We've just heard Deep Jungle by Ben Pollock and his orchestra. We're broadcasting from the Oceantown Summer Music Program composition class led by Miss Boulangerie. This concert is brought to you by Jack's Jungle Supply. And in appreciation of Jack's generosity, Miss Boulangerie has instructed her students to create musical depictions of their experience of the jungle. Next, a Mr. Williams has composed a 1936 piece called African Jungle, and it is performed now by the Jungletown Stompers.

We just heard Jungle Moon. The composer is Arthur Pryor. Before that, the 1936 Jungletown Stompers premiered a work entitled African Jungle by a Mr. Williams. Tonight's concert brings new compositions celebrating the jungle in all of its manifestations. The authors of these works are here to sit at the feet of the eminent Miss Boulangerie, head of the Music Composition Department at the Oceantown Summer Music Conservatory. Next, we hear Jungle Blues. The composer is Jelly Roll Morton. In order to showcase the flexibility of this work, the composition will serve as a canvas for the creativity of two different groups, the 1930 Ten Black Berries, but first here is the 1927 Red Hot Peppers.

two treatments of composer Jelly Roll Morton's Jungle Blues. We heard his Red Hot Peppers, followed by the 10 Black Berries. Our concert this hour is brought to you by Jack's Jungle Supply. Swing down to Jack's for all your jungle needs. Only at Jack's will you find industrial payload swinging vines, bulk shipments of quicksand, herds of stampeding elephants, and lively boa constrictors in a broad array of sizes and colors. Stop by the Health and Beauty Aid section to treat that stubborn case of jungle rot. And don't forget to pick up an extra machete and lightweight pith helmet. And welcome back to the special jungle concert featuring the music composition students of Miss Boulangerie. Straight from Cuba, the next composer to premiere his work is Ernesto Lecuona. Here are two versions of Jungle Drums, first with Artie Shaw's orchestra, which will be followed by Arturo Arturos and his Cubano Rhythm.

0: Jungle Drums, a composition by Ernesto Lecuona, who is in Oceantown to study with Miss Boulangerie. We heard two versions, first with Artie Shaw's 1939 orchestra, then Arturo Arturos with his Cubano rhythm. Now, Miss Boulangerie herself has graciously assented to a short interview. Miss Boulangerie, what can you tell us about how your students have approached this week's assignment of a musical depiction of the jungle?
1: First of all, thank you. And a jungle is a fecund subject for musical creativity, since it is dense with interleaving tangled vegetation and crawling with untold species of insects, birds, animals, and indigenous peoples. The emotions evoked by the jungle can include confusion and fear and disorientation, but it can also include the appreciation of the beauty of diversity and the hothouse environment that allows a vast array of vegetation to thrive. Thus, we are hearing a broad spectrum of colors, textures, and evocations this evening.

0: evening from the students who have worked so hard this week.
1: Thank you, Miss Boulangerie. Let's get back to the concert. Our next student composer is Eddie Jin Miller, whose work is called Jungle Boogie.

0: Jungle Party, that composition by Leo Mathisons, who traveled from 1942 Denmark to learn from Miss Boulangerie here at the Oceantown Summer Music Program. Before that, Eddie Gin Miller presented his 1949 work, Jungle Boogie. Today's student concert is being underwritten by Jack's Jungle Supply. And Jack himself has stopped by, and I wonder if we can get Jack to step up to the microphone.
1: Yeah.
0: Jack, we've always wondered, how do you get the elephants to stampede on command?
1: Well, we believe in using a carrot, not a stick, so to speak. Elephants do have a sophisticated language and social structure and strong emotions and sentimentality. So all you need to do to get them to stampede is to spread the word that a baby elephant is alone and needs some mothering. And the elephants will fall over themselves to get to it and start cooing and petting the little tyke. That's how you get them to stampede.
0: Thank you, Jack, and thank you for your generosity today. And now it looks like it's time for the next student composition. Here is a new work by Mr. Duke Ellington, which he calls Jungle Jamboree.

Mambo de la Selva, Jungle Mambo. Composer Humberto Morales, who has traveled here from 1951 Puerto Rico and was assisted by his Ritmo. This was preceded by a work of Duke Ellington, Jungle Jamboree, performed by his 1939 orchestra. 14 aspiring composers have been accepted to study under the eminent musicologist Miss Boulangerie in this year's Oceantown Summer Institute. We're listening this hour to the final meeting of the seminar, in which the students perform their compositions for each other. The assignment theme is the jungle, and today's broadcast is brought to you by Jack's Jungle Supply. Not all applicants to the program were accepted. The rejects include such works as Jungle Bells and I Got Spurs That Jingle Jangle Jungle. These composers had to find other masters with which to study. Or they might be lurking in the peripheries of Oceantown in hopes of some reflected glory. Next up, composer Chappie Willett, whose Jungle Madness will now be played by the 1937 Mills Blue Rhythm Band.

Jungle Fever, a 1934 composition by Walter Donaldson, and performed here by Chick Bullock with Todd Rollins and his orchestra. Before that, we heard Chappie Willett's Jungle Madness, presented by Mills' 1937 Blue Rhythm Band. We should point out that a jungle is not all wild animals, tropical heat, and vegetation. At times, it serves as a metaphor for an unruly, lawless environment where only the strong survive, such as an urban jungle. Composer Duke Ellington is back with an extra credit collaborative composition called Air-Conditioned Jungle. We will hear his co-creator, Jimmy Hamilton, on clarinet, along with Mr. Ellington's 1945 orchestra.

0: We've just heard a work by composer Larry Clinton he calls Jungle Jitters. Glenn Gray and the 1936 Casa Loma Orchestra performed the piece. This was preceded by a 1945 collaboration between composers Duke Ellington and Jimmy Hamilton entitled Air Conditioned Jungle. There appears to be some excitement. Miss Boulangerie is standing on her chair.
1: Run! The boa constrictors have escaped!
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1: Pipe down, everybody! Those snakes have been well fed. 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
0: Looks like your band of tomorrow, Tommy Reynolds and his 1940 orchestra, is setting up in spite of the snakes on the loose. Here is Jungle Jive by composer Doris Fisher.

0: In the final work, composer Doris Fisher presented her new 1940 piece, Jungle Jive, with the assistance of Your Band of Tomorrow, Tommy Reynolds and his orchestra. And thus ends Miss Boulangerie's composition seminar. 14 hand-selected, aspiring composers flocked to Oceantown to drink from the fountain of musical knowledge of her eminence. We heard 16 compositions which took their inspiration from aspects of the jungle, that tangled mass of vegetation and dense diversity, which is also a metaphor for lawlessness and beauty. We are grateful that today's broadcast was sponsored by Jack's Jungle Supply. 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Round the World is produced for station WSHDLP in Eastport, Maine, and is heard on many fine community stations.
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0: From KPFK in Los Angeles, this is Living in the USA. I'm John Wiener, talking about politics, thinking about the left. Later in the show, election protection. The ACLU is organizing thousands of volunteers preparing to respond to 25 different ways Trump could try to subvert or sabotage the midterms. Deirdre Scheifling will explain. She's the ACLU's chief political and advocacy officer. Also, Howard Zinn's book, A People's History of the United States, has sold 4 million copies. And now we have a biography of the author written by Dave Zirin, the nation's longtime sports editor. We'll speak with him about Howard later in the hour. But first, today's political update. For that, we turn, of course, to Harold Meyerson. He's editor-at-large of The American Prospect. Harold, welcome back.
1: Always good to be here, John.
0: Well, we're still thinking about Tuesday's primary elections. First of all, in Wisconsin, in the race for the Democratic nomination for governor, where Fran Hong lost to David Crowley, we were all surprised and many Democrats were relieved. How about you?
1: I was both surprised and relieved because I didn't think Fran Hong could win the general election for the same reasons that she did not win the primary.
0: She wasn't the best candidate, but, you know, they went after her for all these culture war tweets from 5 years ago, whereas actually her campaign was pretty moderate. I mean, her number one target was the data centers. Her number two proposal was tax the rich to fully fund public schools. I mean, pretty ordinary progressive Democratic stuff, but it came along with this baggage and some unfortunate media decisions she made, like going on Fox News. And so we have David Crowley instead, who had been the fourth place candidate in the primaries and dropped out and then was brought back by the governor. You think David Crowley has a better chance of winning?
1: I do. I think the five-year-old, you know, social media tweets of Fran Hong, despite the excellent campaign she ran, were politically toxic. And it was only when, you know, they resurfaced again in the last couple of weeks that that's what made Crowley's victory possible. It wasn't the essence of the campaign that Hong ran, much less the essence of the campaign that Crowley ran. And it's precisely this sort of thing that has led, you know, elected DSA members like AOC to distance herself from what she termed as woke one, which gets to what I think is the fundamental irony of this, which is that all of the, not just right-wing, but aggressively anti-socialist allegations from Democratic centrists don't really focus on the socialist substance of their platforms. It's pretty much on the cultural issues that the various candidates or the DSA National Political Committee may have taken a number of years ago. It's the woke, not the socialism, mm-hmm. that really is under attack here.
0: In the case of Fran Hong, neither AOC nor Bernie endorsed her, whereas they did endorse other candidates with the same kind of political program in Minnesota and in Michigan.
1: Absolutely. And I think that was partly due to their sense that she was a novice and maybe couldn't, you know, handle prime time as well as she needed to. But, you know, it's also the woke baggage. And I would point out that representing Madison in the legislature, that you know, even these views might track reasonably well in Madison, that really doesn't mean that that they go over all that well outside of, you know, the context of a long-established college town.
0: And let me just underline how important it is that Democrats hold the governor's office in Wisconsin this November. This is a key to the National Democratic strategy. Wisconsin is one of the most gerrymandered states. In terms of voter registration, it's 50-50. In terms of presidential vote, it's 50-50. But the congressional delegation consists of 6 Republicans and 2 Democrats. Obviously, it should be 4 and 4. There's been a decade-long project to correct the Republican gerrymandering of Wisconsin that included electing 2 Democrats to the state Supreme Court. Now they need to elect a majority of both houses of the state legislature and hold on to the governor's office so they can redistrict the state before 2028, elect 2 more Democrats to the House, and while they're at it, replace Ron Johnson with a Democratic senator so that in 2029, when the new Democratic president takes office, he has a Democratic Senate and a Democratic House. That's the plan. It requires holding onto the governor's office.
1: All I can say is, yep, it sure does.
0: Let's talk about Minnesota.
1: Your home state, about which you should be feeling pretty good today.
0: Yeah, Peggy Flanagan, the lieutenant governor, a Native American, will be the Democratic candidate for the Senate to replace Democrat Tina Smith. She'll almost certainly win. Her opponent in the primary was Angie Craig, a representative from southern Minneapolis suburbs, who outspent her by roughly 4-1 with money from crypto and AIPAC. Nevertheless, Flanagan had a 20-point win, even though she was outspent 4-1. She did that with a huge ground game, pretty unusual for a primary. 66,000 door knocks in July and August. This is pretty much unheard of. And obviously, it's coming in the wake of the ICE attacks in Minneapolis, where Flanagan was a very outspoken critic of ICE in demanding that they leave. These were the days when Greg Bovino was running the ICE operations in Minneapolis, and Flanagan was one of the people who stood up to him most dramatically. Minnesota has not elected a Republican to the Senate since 2002. That was the year that Paul Wellstone's plane crashed, killing him a couple of days before the election. It's the last time Minnesota elected a Republican to the Senate, so we're expecting Peggy Flanagan to go to the Senate. Any comment on the Minnesota results and how remarkable it is that the 4-1 spending can be defeated?
1: Yeah, by a 60-40 split of the vote, with Peggy Flanagan getting the 60, and Angie Craig, who was really one of the most conservative Democrats in the House, getting a mere 40. No, well, that really speaks to the political essence of Minnesota, to the anti-Trump coalition that really, you know, expanded and built up because of ICE running amok and deadly. And the fact that Minnesota has had kind of an unusually organized progressive community for a good long time. Take Action Minnesota and other groups bringing together unions and renters, immigrants, blue collar, white collar. It's really been a pretty impressive coalition that continues to play a major role in Minnesota.
0: And let's note that the New York Times on Thursday published a big investigative piece exposing the way the Homeland Security Department has been investigating several labor unions and environmental groups in Minnesota as part of their search for evidence of what they call terrorist activity by Antifa. They say that the Sunrise Movement, an environmental action group, and couple of labor unions, the Communication Workers and the SEIU in Minneapolis, are being investigated for domestic terrorist financing. The U.S. attorney in Minnesota has subpoenaed financial documents from those unions and organizations and have been running a covert surveillance operation against some of their leaders and members, spying on their meetings, their emails, infiltrating their signal groups as they discuss demonstrations. Prosecutors told the grand jury in Minnesota that 18 groups were part of a conspiracy to impede the work of immigration officials in Minnesota, and this is part of their indictment of 15 people who have been charged with the federal crime of interfering with law enforcement agents as members of Antifa. What do you know about the role of labor unions in the protests against ICE in Minnesota?
1: Well, there were massive demonstrations against ICE that the state AFL-CIO, which I gather is also been under suspicion from these goons, and any number of, you know, completely mainstream unions participated in. This is purely political. This is pretty much the closest thing to the Palmer raids and more so of 1919. This is simply essentially anti-Trump, anti-ICE running amok, completely legal positions and and legal demonstrations that these groups help co-sponsor.
0: The feds did succeed in getting indictments from a grand jury of 15 people accused of interfering with law enforcement agents. What has been their record in other states of getting convictions from juries?
1: Oh, it's been abysmal. But I mean, here in Washington, where Jeannie Pirro had, declined to indict, a former Olympic athlete for all of the damage that Donald Trump's contractors wreaked on the reflecting pool in the National Mall. You know, they can't find either a grand jury or a Pettit jury or any jury that takes this stuff seriously. It's difficult to imagine outside of the reddest of red terrains that they're going to find jurors who go along with this purely political persecution, more than prosecution, persecution.
0: And we're also still thinking about the Michigan primary last week, where Abdul El Sayed is the candidate for Senate. E.J. Dionne, I think you know the name, now a contributing opinion writer at the New York Times, called him my candidate for the most unexpected word of the summer, but also the most important word of the summer for Democratic politics. He said the most important word of the summer for Democratic politics came when Abdul El Sayed was asked by the New York Times to describe Chuck Schumer, the Democratic leader of the Senate who opposed Sayed's candidacy. El Sayed said the word that described Chuck Schumer was, quote, pragmatic. Why is that a big deal for EJ?
1: It's a big deal for EJ, who is a close friend of mine, because it shows that the different wings of the Democratic Party coalescing around, an acceptance of the necessity for backing from all sectors of the party to as a necessary precondition to retaking both houses of Congress and thereby creating breaks on the wannabe autocrat in the White House.
0: And that takes me to Iowa, and where the Democratic candidate is Josh Turek, who is considered a moderate in the spectrum of Democratic Party politics. And yet his platform includes barring Wall Street private equity firms from purchasing single-family homes and farmland. It includes a federal ban on price gouging on food. It includes a promise to take on big pharma and crack down on unfair wages. So opposing corporate power and concentrated wealth is now the moderate position in the Democratic Party. I think that's good news.
1: It is. And, lest this require a more elaborate explanation, it's pretty clear that the age of broadly shared prosperity is long past, although it took the moderates in the Democratic Party, who could have started charting that in 1981 with Ronald Reagan's ascent. It took them about 45 years to come to terms with that, but they have. I mean, it just becomes so excessive. It compelled even moderate Democrats to realize they have to condemn and provide some substitutes for actual existing American capitalism.
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0: Finally, news of Trump's campaign to crush American universities because they've been centers of resistance to fascism. A federal judge in Boston on Thursday dismissed Trump's lawsuit charging Harvard University with anti-Semitism. The judge granted Harvard's motion to throw out the case, saying the anti-Semitic incidents cited in Trump's lawsuit were, quote, too isolated and episodic, close quote, to show that Harvard is out of compliance with the law. Let's note here that Harvard, of course, the oldest, wealthiest, most prestigious of American private universities, refused to submit to Trump's demands after several other prestigious schools did submit, starting with Columbia.
1: I think my alma mater, disgracing itself, which also could have essentially made the same arguments that Harvard made and probably prevailed, but for a variety of reasons, they elected not to do so.
0: Harold Meyerson, read him at prospect.org. Harold, thanks for talking with us today.
1: Always good to be here.

0: back again.
1: It's the same old story. This is Living in the USA, and I'm John Wiener, talking about politics, thinking about the left. Now it's time to talk about election protection in the ACLU. For that, we turn to Deirdre Schiefling. She's the ACLU's chief political and advocacy officer. Before joining the ACLU, she worked both inside and outside politics, most recently at the Biden White House in the Office of Political Strategy and Outreach. She began her career as an organizer for the Steelworkers Union. She spent almost a decade at the Working Families Party, beginning as a political organizer and ultimately leading the organization's federal and state campaigns. After that, at Planned Parenthood, then the Fight Back table, leading the work of progressive groups to stop Trump's efforts to subvert the results of the 2020 election. Deirdre Schiefling, welcome to the program.
2: Thank you so much for having me.
1: Well, people think of the ACLU primarily as a group that goes to court to defend civil liberties, which does a lot, but the ACLU also does work in some kinds of electoral politics. For example, in the ballot initiative campaigns in Kansas and Missouri last week, I want to talk about those just for a minute. In Missouri, Republicans supported an initiative that would have made it more difficult for state constitutional amendments to pass. Tell us about that one.
2: So this is an amendment that was in reaction to a ballot initiative that we and other partners helped pass in 2024 that protected reproductive rights. So it was one of the many ballot initiatives on the ballot in 2024 that protected reproductive freedom. And in Missouri, this had a huge impact because Missouri was a state that had a total abortion ban. So this took Missouri from a state with an abortion ban to a state where abortion was now possible to access, which was a huge deal. Republicans in the legislature reacted to this by trying to change the ballot initiative process to make it more difficult for citizens to initiate and pass ballot initiatives. And by their plan was to try to require the same level of voting across all congressional districts in the state. So not just a majority, but a majority evenly spread across all congressional districts in the state, which of course is practically impossible, which is the point. Voters saw through this. They can sniff a power grab, a politicized power grab, when they see one. And they voted against this amendment 80 to 20.
1: 80 to 20.
2: Yes.
1: That's a pretty amazing victory. I guess the
2: pretty resounding message from voters.
1: And in Kansas, another very red state, similar story. 4 years ago, voter approved abortion protections in the state constitution by an initiative on the ballot. That was a very memorable event. What did the Republicans try to do in Kansas, and how did that work out?
2: Similar playbook. So Republicans, after losing their attempt to ban abortion is protected in Kansas in the state constitution. And state constitutions are a big focus for the ACLU. You know, the U.S. Constitution is the floor, but state constitutions can build on that floor for rights and liberties and really expand rights and liberties for people who live in those states. And Kansas did that. So Kansas has a constitution that protects personal autonomy. And as part of that personal autonomy, reproductive rights is included. The legislature tried to ban abortion. Voters voted it down by wide margins in 2022. And then the legislature tried a different tactic, which is to change the court. And the way they went about changing the court was to try to make state Supreme Court elections in Kansas partisan. Their hope was, instead of going from a system where you had a bipartisan panel recommend qualified candidates for the governor to choose from, to appoint to state Supreme Court, and then voters could vote to retain or reject them every 6 years. Instead of going from that system, which was designed to be as non-political and nonpartisan as possible, a very balanced panel, they would go to just straight up elections. with partisan labels attached, and make those state Supreme Court judges just like any other elected office, subjected to millions of dollars in campaign spending, subjected to very partisan campaigns. You get the idea. And their goal was, in Chris Kobach's own words, to, quote, slowly and quietly change the Supreme Court to be a partisan Supreme Court that would eventually rule to ban abortion. That was their plan. Once again, voters saw through it. Voters

0: protect rights and liberties, example from Missouri and Kansas, as you just said. In other states, like Montana coming up, we actually initiated a constitutional amendment to protect nonpartisan state Supreme Courts in Montana, because the legislature kept trying to make them partisan. So we're trying to get ahead of it and say, okay, let's just enshrine this in the state constitution that these will be nonpartisan. In other levels of the ballot, we do things like educate voters around the differences between candidates for state Supreme Court judges. So state Supreme Court judges are elected in many states, not all states, but many states are elected directly. And many of those elections are nonpartisan, and voters often don't have very much information about candidates. Many people have never heard of who their state Supreme Court justices are. So we do a lot of voter education around the differences between their records so voters can make an informed choice. We also this year are focused on a couple of Secretary of State races where there's a clear contest between a Secretary of State committed to upholding the rule of law and administering fair and free elections and an opponent who is an election denier. So that's like a place where it's very, there's a stark difference. And we feel it's very important to democracy and to rights and liberties to educate voters, and also in some state legislative races.
1: The big news in the last couple of months has been that the ACLU announced it was going to spend $25 million on election protection in the midterms. This is the biggest initiative of this kind the ACLU has ever taken. What are you going to spend the $25 million on?
0: So we have an electoral program that is focused on educating voters around ballot initiatives, around the differences between candidates in those levels of the ballot that I just outlined. That's our electoral program. Separately, different part of the House, we have an election safeguarding program, which is also $25 million, $24.5 million. And that program this year is about anticipating and preparing to react to all the different ways that the Trump administration and other actors could try to subvert or sabotage the election.
1: All the different ways. And how many different ways have you been thinking about?
0: Well, there are 25 different ways that we have outlined that this administration either has already started to try to do or could envision trying to subvert or sabotage the election. And for each one of those different scenarios, different 25 ways, we've built out a litigation strategy, a communication strategy, an advocacy strategy with local elected officials, and an organizing strategy. And so I think we are going to be well prepared going into this election cycle to do everything humanly possible to safeguard the sanctity of our electoral system.
1: I want to talk about a couple of the 25 that you are preparing to deal with. Of course, a lot of our friends are most worried about Trump sending ICE agents or the military to polling places on Election Day to intimidate voters. What are your plans for that scenario?
0: Yeah, so this is a scenario that has gotten a lot of discussion for good reason. Trump has developed a penchant for deploying the National Guard, deploying ICE agents in all situations. So I would say a few things. First, intimidating voters is illegal, period, full stop. If there is any military, any troops or any other kinds of law enforcement designed to intimidate voters, that is breaking the law. We are working with state AGs, governors, secretaries of state, as well as state law enforcement to make sure that everybody's on the same page about that is illegal, that cannot be allowed to happen, and a de-escalation plan. So if ICE or law enforcement were deployed to polling places, the last thing that we want to do is escalate it and turn it into a dangerous situation for voters, or a situation that seems

0: intimidating, the best thing to do is to quietly and calmly have local law enforcement ask them to leave and protect access to the polling places. The other way that we're trying to get ahead of any kind of voter intimidation effort like that is by encouraging people to vote early. Very important. So a huge early vote effort underway, and by recruiting and training volunteers to be outside polling places, to be helping to educate people about know your rights in terms of their right to vote, and to be creating like a peaceful, joyful, calm atmosphere so that going to vote seems like an attractive, peaceful, safe thing to do, which it is, which it should be. And if for some reason it isn't or anything is happening, we have those volunteers trained to be first responders to immediately call the ACLU, call other folks who are election experts in a state, alert them so that they can immediately deal with whatever's happening at a polling place.
1: I'm especially interested in another one of the items on your 25 list of potential threats. The last one, number 25. This is long after election day, January 3rd, 2027. That is really the end of this whole season, because that's when the new Congress convenes and the newly elected representatives are supposed to be seated. But your number 25 is the Speaker of the House refuses to accept the winning Democrats as having been elected and instead installs the Republicans who lost as new members of Congress. Maybe he relies on a report on the vote that was counted by somebody else, the local sheriff. In California, we have an example of a sheriff who tried to do this. Thereby, Mike Johnson could preserve the Republican majority in the House. You can't take that to the Supreme Court. The House is the final judge of its own membership. What is the plan for January 3rd? Mike Johnson refuses to recognize the Democrats who were elected.
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0: Just to back up a minute, I think the real process that we should be focused on is certification, state by state, and making sure that people who are democratically elected, who have won their elections, are certified, and then those certifications are sent to the House. That, I think, is the key moment that we need to really focus on and make sure is happening state by state. It is theoretically possible for the House to find ways to meddle with, disrupt, delay recognizing a new majority, whoever that majority is. It's theoretically possible. There are a lot of complicated things that go into that involving the House clerk, who is a civilian, right? Not a political person. If the current House majority fires the clerk, that could be a big red flag. If the current House majority takes other steps to make it harder for civilian actors in the House to be the ones who are administrating the process to install the new House, which should be a civilian process or non-political process, that could be a red flag. But the spotlight of the entire country would be on them doing that. And so that's why I think it's less likely. I mean, it's the most dramatic thing that can happen, sure. But it's also the easiest in some ways to generate a lot of public outcry around. Like, people don't like their elections being stolen. And people don't like their power being stripped away. And when politicians try to subvert where they have democratically elected their representatives, people do not like that. So I think it's much more likely that attempts to cast doubt on elections as a way to delay certification state by state, like that to me seems a much more likely focus for them than undoing an elected House majority once they finally get to Congress.
1: And it's also very important that we have big majorities The best election protection is to have undeniable majorities.
0: Yes, ACLU is nonpartisan, but yes, it's you know, close elections make it more possible for doubt to be cast. That is definitely true. Although I will just, you know, remind you that, and remind your listeners that in North Carolina, the state Supreme Court race last year was, the outcome was delayed by 7 months because the losing state Supreme Court candidate refused to accept the results and tried to disqualify literally 60,000 North Carolinian voters. And this was in a state where the winner had won by 300 votes. So I think these are like practice runs for trying to find everything, you know, throw the kitchen sink at it type of approach. But we are also preparing for them to throw the kitchen sink at it and are not going to let that happen and are going to be ready to fight at every turn.
1: The most impressive thing to me about the ACLU's election protection plan is not just lining up thousands of lawyers ready to go to local and state courts to get injunctions, blocking efforts to interfere with voting. You're organizing thousands of non-lawyers, of ordinary citizens, to do all kinds of work before the election, on election day, and after election day. Tell us more about the citizen engagement here.
0: Yes. This is our People Power program, and it is really the foundation of our election safeguarding program. It's great to have lawyers, and we need lawyers. But as you just said, that's exactly right. We have thousands and thousands of regular people who are volunteers who are trained to know their rights and share those rights with others, to help get out the vote, help people learn where their polling place is, what do they need to do to vote, how do they get out and vote, get their neighbors out to vote, and then to be election observers, counting observers, and people who are ready to mobilize if it comes to that. And so I think at the end of the day, our greatest power is in people insisting that we are living in a democracy, that we are going to have a fair and free election, and that the winners of those that fair and free election are going to be seated. And that is how we're going to run our country. And the best way to make sure that happens is to get involved and to be ready to help get out the vote, observe the election, observe the count, and then be ready to protest if things seem to be going sideways. So you can sign up for that. Anyone can sign up for that at ACLU.org/peoplepower, ACLU.org/peoplepower. And we will train you, we will deploy you, we will make you part of this democratic process.
1: ACLU.org/peoplepower. Last question, how confident are you that voting in the midterms will be fair and free?
0: I am a believer in the people in this country. And every time you try to take their power away or do things to subvert our democracy, we see people coming out in droves, whether it's the No Kings protests, right, where we saw millions upon millions of people come out time after time, when people saw what was happening with Renee Good.
1: In Minneapolis,
0: and the other kind of, you know, vicious attacks of ICE on protesters and on immigrants. People came out in droves, people stood up. So I feel like, yeah, this is a test for our democracy. We are undergoing a severe stress test right now, but I believe we will prevail.
1: Deirdre Schiefling, Chief Political and Advocacy Officer of the ACLU. Deirdre, I hope we can come back to you for updates in the coming couple months.
0: Yes, I would love to give you some updates on how all of this is going.
1: Well, thanks for all your work, and thanks for talking with us today.
0: And thank you so much for having us.

0: It's the same old story. This is Living in the USA, and I'm John Wiener, talking about politics, thinking about the left.
1: Howard Zinn is our best-known and most widely read historian. His book, A People's History of the United States, has sold more than 4 million copies. Even though Zinn died in 2010, Donald Trump attacked his book a couple of years ago, calling it, quote, a propaganda tract that, quote, tries to make students ashamed of their own history, close quote. Now Howard Zinn is the subject of a new biography written by Dave Zirin. Of course, he's the nation's longtime sports editor, host of the Edge of Sports podcast, frequent guest on ESPN and CNN, and the author of 11 books on the politics of sports, including A People's History of Sports in the United States. His new book is The People's Historian, The Outsized Life of Howard Zinn. Dave Zirin, welcome back.
2: Hello, hello. It's so great to be here.
1: Well, I'd like to start at the very end of your book, the acknowledgments. The first acknowledgement. Tell us about that one.
2: The first person that I acknowledge is my sister, because when I was 18 years old, way back in the early 90s, she gave me a copy of A People's History of the 20th Century by Howard Zinn. And it changed my life. It changed the way, certainly, I saw sports. I was a very rabid sports fan, as I had been my entire life. Changed the way I saw perspectives in history, in terms of understanding how history can look differently depending on whether the person is in a position of power or not. It was so eye-opening, and I think that was true for really a generation of people my age.
1: In your acknowledgments, you also say that in 2007 was another key moment, the volume People's History of Sports. Tell us how that came to be.
2: Anthony Arnove is one of the editors at Haymarket Books. He's a collaborator with Howard Zinn, a book agent as well, and friend. Anthony gave Howard some of my sports writing, and Howard really liked it. And he emailed me one day, and of course, I almost fell out of my chair. He asked if I'd be interested in writing A People's History of Sports in the United States as part of what was called the People's History series over at the New Press.
1: And you did write that book.
2: Yes, I did. I just didn't want anybody else to write it. But the real point of bonding, though, was that I got to interview Howard Zinn on stage several times. And those were really remarkable experiences.
1: And what years were those?
2: 2008, 2009. And then Howard passed away in January of 2010 at the age of 87.
1: You know, the most fascinating part of your book for me is the chapters about Zinn's early years, because I knew nothing about this, his politics and his reading before he became a famous historian and activist. You know, in some ways, it's the same story as a million other people of his generation, growing up poor in the Great Depression, in his case, a Jewish family in Brooklyn, and then going off to fight the Nazis in World War II.
2: Yeah. The story is one that is familiar to my family. I mean, people who, Eastern Europe, Jewish, Brooklyn, I mean, these are our ancestral homelands, if you will. Don't let Netanyahu hear me say that. But I had this real sense of identification with the Zinn family journey, with Howard being the first generation born in the United States, he and his three brothers. 1922, Brooklyn. But there's also something different, though, about Howard Zinn than, say, my family, for example, and many Jewish families. I would call Zinn's journey more atypical than typical, because he did not view the United States as a site for potential social mobility, even though he certainly experienced social mobility relative to the incredible poverty with which he was raised. But he also believed very much in that Eugene Debs dictum of, when I rise, it'll be with the ranks, not from the ranks. I mean, his imagination was much more captured by the incredible phalanx of socialists, anarchists, communists who were on every street corner in Brooklyn while Howard Zinn was a teenager.
1: You know, one of the most fascinating things in this book is his political education. As you say, Brooklyn, very left-wing place in the 30s. His parents were not political activists, as you explain it, but right. he identifies the turning point at which he became a political radical. A single event transformed his whole life. Tell us about that.
2: Yes, single event. I mean, that's what happens when, you know, some of the people on the corner with the revolutionary newspapers invite you to come to a demonstration. Then the next thing you know, police are knocking you upside the head and you're being knocked to the ground. And this was a radicalizing moment for Howard Zinn, this idea that the state was not neutral and the idea that demonstrations provoke fear by those in power and that fear expresses itself in violence.
1: Yeah, you quote him saying, after he got hit on the head by a cop and knocked out, quote, from that moment on, I was no longer a liberal, close quote.
2: Yeah. Absolutely.
1: After graduating from high school in Brooklyn, he got a job at the Brooklyn Navy Yard, 1939. What was the Brooklyn Navy Yard?
2: Like, you go there now and you can order some sort of artisanal sandwich and go for $19. But back then it was very rough, but it was also one of the most important places of the what they called the arsenal for democracy, with which the United States was arming Western Europe against Hitler, Mussolini, and the Axis powers. Because Zinn had that job, he could have been exempt from fighting in World War II. He could have done the entire war working on the Navy Yards. That's how indispensable the Pentagon found that work.
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1: The Brooklyn Navy Yard, I learned from your book, was a target of organizing for the Communist Party. What was Howard's relationship then? Did they successfully recruit him?
2: He was never a member. He had too many disagreements. But he found that the Communist Party people were the ones who were the most on the front lines for workers' rights and most on the front lines around issues of race. And that was why he found in them the kinds of people he wanted to build movements with, build his union with, build workers' power on the docks. But he was not, nor was he ever a card-carrying member, despite the strong suspicions of the FBI.
1: He became a bombardier in the Army Air Corps, sent to Europe, flew the B-17, which flew at an altitude of 25,000 feet and drop bombs on people they never saw, of course. The Allied bombing policy, as the war approached its end, came more and more to target civilians. Bombing civilians had been considered a war crime up to this point. Toward the end of the European War, April 1945, Zinn and his unit bombed a town in southwestern France. I had never heard about this, called Royan, R-O-Y-A-N. And that incident came to loom large in his thinking for the rest of his life.
2: It certainly did. He left World War II really a committed pacifist after going through that. Hiroshima and Nagasaki played a massive role in that as well. But it really was just the experience of reckoning with his own mind when he was, as he put it, war crazy, flying these bombing missions. And it was not until 1966 when he went back to Royan to visit and really came to grips with the fact that he had been sent to bomb civilians. And Howard Zinn spent the rest of his life, I found this in his correspondence, writing letters to the Pentagon in an effort to learn about how the decision was made to bomb Royan. Did they know that civilians were to be the ones? And like really trying to get people to answer for a war crime. And they did return his correspondence, but never with the actual, you know, facts that he wanted to really go after the people who ordered it.
1: After the war, he went to college and then he decided to go to grad school and get a PhD in history. Not the most obvious move for a young left-wing vet. How did he decide he wanted to get a PhD in history?
2: I'm just fascinated by world politics and global politics. And so, and Howard Zinn was also very taken by the historians who were being read popularly in Brooklyn, you know, people like Philip Foner and Herbert Apthecker. And so it was just a very interesting topic for him. I mean, he was an intellectual from the time he could pick a used book up off the ground and read it. Just this incredible autodidactic mind. He wanted to study history. And so, you know, that began at NYU and then went to Columbia, where he got his PhD.
1: And at Columbia, he worked with some of the greats, Richard Hofstadter, for example. Yeah. But when it came time to get a job, he only got one job offer. Tell us about that.
2: So, I mean, you have to understand the politics of the Red Scare, the House Un-American Activities Committee, what would become what known as broadly as McCarthyism. But this was about J. Edgar Hoover. This was about the Red Squads. And this was about their efforts in the climate of the execution of Julius and Ethel Rosenberg, of trying to make the lives of the young Zins, Roz and Howard Zinn, making their life really hell in the late 40s and early 50s, because Howard Zinn was very active in the veterans movement after coming back from World War II. And so he had a target on him because of that, because he believed in multiracial organizing, because he believed in fighting against police brutality as it had been inflicted on black vets, and was in favor of one of the great contributions of the veterans movement, the American Veterans Committee is what they were called, building multiracial branches in the Jim Crow South. So all of that in the climate of that of deep reaction made him a target. And it also meant that when it was time to look for a job, even though his dissertation had become a published book that had won awards, the only job offer he got was Spelman, HBCU, Atlanta Women's College.
1: And how many students did Spelman have when they hired him?
2: 400. But he was very excited to get any job. I mean, this is still a kid, you know, raised in poverty during the Depression. And, you know, for him to be able to take his young bride, Rosalind, and now two kids, Myla and Jeff, and bring them to Atlanta to start a new life, that's what they were going to do.
1: And what did Spelman teach Howard Zinn?
2: So much. I mean, first, because Spelman was a women's college, and because the young black women at the school were almost invariably coming from working class, sharecropping backgrounds to what was kind of seen as a finishing school for them to become proper middle class ladies, they really identified with young Professor Zinn and his own working class background. But what he learned from them was the importance of fighting both racism and sexism and not seeing them as different fights. Because these young women at Spelman, remember, Zinn gets there in 1956, just the year after the Montgomery bus boycotts, you know, they want to tear the head off of Jim Crow. But to do so, they also have to get around what is a very paternalistic campus. Zinn was their stalwart supporter, both in their fight for civil rights and in their fight against sexism on campus. And I think what he learned from them that he never forgot is that you gotta create space so young people can lead.
1: Wasn't he fired from Spelman?
2: Yeah, he was fired from Spelman in, I believe it was 1963.
1: And why was that? What happened?
2: He and the president, Albert Manley, had just been sparring for many, many, many years. Manley was very hostile to the students being part of the civil rights movement. He had concerns about them putting themselves in danger. But his response to that was to even amp up the patriarchal structure on campus. And Zinn was the eternal thorn in his side. They were at each other's throats. And finally, Manley, he drummed up really grotesque rumor. He threatened to release rumors that Howard Zinn had done something improper with a student. And it was really like a threat to say, leave quiet, we're firing you. Don't challenge it, even though you have tenure. Leave quietly, or I'm going to harm your reputation. Real dirty pool.
1: This was also the era of the sit-in movement, and Zinn immediately appreciated the significance of the black college students who were trying to desegregate the lunch counters in the South. But he was now 38 years old when SNCC was organized. He had a very clear vision of what SNCC should be. How did that go over with the young black radicals of SNCC?
2: Well, the young black radicals of SNCC invited Zinn into SNCC along with the legendary Ella Baker to be the two adult advisors of this for the Student Nonviolent Coordinating Committee. And Zinn was also given the responsibility to help launch with Staunton Lind the Freedom Schools, so famous in the South of that time, teaching young kids in rural areas about history, politics, poetry, science, and running these makeshift schools all over like deep, deep poverty in that area. So, you know, Zinn knew his place, for lack of a better term, relative to the folks like Bob Moses and the Ladner sisters and Stokely Carmichael. And so that was never a tension as far as who's this guy telling us what to do. Like, they had him in the room. And more often than not, he was an observer more than a participant when you look at the minutes of their own meetings.
0: And this is where I first heard of him, because he published a book called SNCC, The New Abolitionist, which was a tremendously important book when it came out.
2: I love SNCC, The New Abolitionist. It actually just got republished by Haymarket Books. It's a really interesting piece of reportage more than anything else. Like, I find it to be riveting because he's speaking about what's happening right on the ground in front of him. I mean, the civil rights movement is literally unfolding page by page in this book. It's an act of extraordinary journalism.
0: Of course, then he became a leading voice of the anti-war movement, traveled to Hanoi in the 60s. Let's talk about the book that has sold 4 million copies, A People's History of the United States. He was 58 years old when it was published in 1980. Remind us about the world in which Howard wrote and published this book.
2: Howard Zinn was working on A People's History of the United States with the help of his wife, Rosalind Schechter Zinn, throughout the latter half of the 1970s, where he's teaching at Boston University. They're trying to force him out of there, too, like they did at Spelman, their administration led by the execrable John Silber. We have a whole chapter about Silber, BU, and all the strikes on campus and battles that took place. So he's writing it during this period of intense reaction on campus, right-wing in ascendancy, him trying to help hold them off with the workers on campus. And then the book comes out in 1980, the dawn of Reaganism. You know, sometimes when everybody zigs, you got to zag. And it is one hell of a zag to say in 1980, I'm going to publish A People's History of the United States. But what it then provided was that kind of common language for a generation of people resisting Reaganism.
0: What do you think explains its success? I'm sure nobody anticipated it would sell 4 million copies in 1980.
2: No, and its reviewer in the New York Times, Eric Foner, decried it for being too depressing. It's so interesting to answer your question. It's because with every generation, it seems to still have the powers of inspiration. I had a teacher say to me that they liked teaching Howard Zinn because it was the only thing that kept the kids off their phones. And it's that kind of verve with the way Howard Zinn tells history that I think people really respond to. And because his focus is always from below, and it's always on how ordinary people have been able to do extraordinary things, he's able to capture the imagination of a reader to say, well, if they can do it, maybe I can do it too.
0: One of the best things about Howard Zinn was, in your words, that he was always the happy warrior, even though he saw terrible suffering and oppression and experienced some huge political defeats. That did not make him depressed or pessimistic. How do you explain that?
2: He certainly did have moments of feeling pessimism, for sure, but he was always so focused like a laser on two things. First is an understanding of history that backlashes are baked into the cake every time we fight for progress. And we're living through a version of that right now. But backlashes themselves can be beaten back. And so he was very rooted in that history, which allowed him to weather difficult presents. But the other thing was that he always tried to generalize from the present out of struggle that did exist. So instead of, as a starting point, looking at what wasn't happening, trying to look at what was, so we could draw lessons from that. His instincts as an activist and as a historian were both very farsighted. And I think certainly in our current attention economy, being farsighted is very far away from where we are. So I'm hoping that's like a mild contribution. I hope people read the book and see the value in having a rooted sense of history and a sense of patience about the world.
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4: I would like to share some thoughts upon a cruel and savage band. Our nation's upper echelon has gotten out of hand. They're importers and extorters, and they really are barbaric. And it seems that their headquarters is in darkest North America. Be they Democrat or Tory, it is all the same old story. They will stand up for old glory, oh so gory and so grand. They have perfect tunnel vision, their history's revision, and they're experts at division if it's someone else's land. If they spot a sold insurgent, they will haul out their detergent and applaud every emergent tendency within the ranks of the Army and the Air Force to resort to every recourse to guard every rank.

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It's time for another edition of Wide Open Country. I'm your host, Neil Sussman, and country is what you're going to hear for the next hour. Why, it'll just be like having a jukebox in your very own home.

Music from Ken Mellons here at Wide Open Country, KBFG, Jukebox Junkie, a song he co-wrote with Jerry Cupid, who also produced the album the song is on, and also co-written with Janice Honeycutt. That came out back in 1994. Just before that, you heard the band Alabama, the founding members of which were all born in Alabama. They did Jukebox In My Mind, and starting off this opening set, here at Wide Open Country, all the way from Brooklyn, New York, where he was born, and then East Orange, New Jersey, where he was raised, Mr. Eddie Rabbit, with a song he wrote and recorded back in 1976 called $2 in the Jukebox. I'm Neil Sussman. Thanks so much for tuning in to this edition of Wide Open Country here at KBFG LP Seattle. 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Coming up in this next set, Amber Digby and Justin Trevino are going to sing a Buck Owens song, and Rose Maddox is going to sing a Buck Owens song, and Buck Owens is going to sing a couple of Buck Owens songs, because who better to sing them than the original Buckaroo himself? Here's Buck Owens on Wide Open Country, KBFG.

107.3 KBFG Seattle with music from Rose Maddox, a song that Buck Owens wrote called Take Me Back Again. Rose Maddox recorded that back in 1961. Just before Rose Maddox, you heard from Buck Owens a song called There Goes My Love, a song he wrote and recorded back in 1956. Amber Digby and Justin Trevino were in the middle of this set here at Wide Open Country with High as the Mountains. That's from their album Keeping Up Appearances, which came out in 2010. Buck Owens wrote the song and recorded it originally in 1960. And starting off the last set here at Wide Open Country, the song Act Naturally by Buck Owens. It was released in 1963, and that one was written by Johnny Russell and Vonnie Morrison. I'm Neil Sussman, and this is KBFG Seattle, a listener-supported station. 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And we're going to start things off with another song from Buck Owens, because here at Wide Open Country, it's our position that there's no such thing as too much Buck Owens. Of course, it's also our position that there's no such thing as too many blueberries in your morning cereal. I can certainly use the extra fiber. Once again, here's Buck Owens at Wide Open Country, KBFG.

from his album Long Necks and Short Stories. That is Mark Chestnut here at Wide Open Country, KBFG, with Uptown, Downtown, Miseries, All the Same, a song that was co-written by Harlan Howard and Ron Peterson. Just before Mark Chestnut in this set at Wide Open Country, you heard from Kathy Matea. She's from South Charleston, West Virginia, which is actually located northwest of the state capital of Charleston. You're going to have to figure that one out on your own. She did Nobody's Gonna Rain on Our Parade. Also in that set, Charlie Rich with his version of Spanish Eyes from a 1976 album that was produced by Billy Sherrill. And Buck Owens started off this last set here at KBFG with Think It Over, a song he wrote and recorded back in 1961. I'm Neil Sussman, and I want to thank you for listening to this edition of Wide Open Country here at KBFG. You can hear it every other Tuesday. The next one will be coming up on Tuesday, September 1st. Next Tuesday in this time slot, you can hear the Flower Power Variety Hour, a veritable variety of all sorts of music, as the title suggests. We have lots of different programming here at KBFG. If you go to our website, you can see a playlist and schedule of everything we've got. And I encourage you to do that. I expect you'll find other things you like to enjoy. Well, time right now for some honky-tonk music here at Wide Open Country. We'll start things off with Rosie Flores doing the song Honky Tonk Moon here at Wide Open Country, KBFG.

Music from Miss Leslie and her Juke Jointers here at Wide Open Country, KBFG. The name of the song, Honky Tonk Hangover, that's from Miss Leslie's album Between the Whiskey and the Wine. Well, that kind of explains things, doesn't it? That album came out in 2008, and she wrote all the songs on it, including that one. Just before Miss Leslie and her Juke Jointers, you heard a band out of Austin, Texas, the band High Noon. They did Call of the Honky Tonk. And Rosie Flores started off this last set here at Wide Open Country with Honky Tonk Moon from her 2014 album, Bandera Highway. My name is Neil Sussman. 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Coming up in this next set, Jimmy Buffett is going to tackle a Hank Williams classic with help from a whole bunch of other country artists. We'll start things off with Pam Tillis doing I've Seen Enough to Know here at Wide Open Country, KBFG Seattle.

A song from K.D. Lang here at Wide Open Country, KBFG, I'm Down to My Last Cigarette. Just before K.D. Lang, you heard Jimmy Buffett with his version of the Hank Williams classic, Hey Good Lookin'. Jimmy Buffett was accompanied by a whole bunch of people, Clint Black, Kenny Chesney, Alan Jackson, Toby Keith, and George Strait. That is from Jimmy Buffett's album, License to Chill. In the middle of that last set here at Wide Open Country, the Grateful Dead did Friend of the Devil from their 1970 album American Beauty, and Pam Tillis started the whole thing off with I've Seen Enough to Know. I'm Neil Sussman, and I know when it's about time for me to head out. Thanks very much for listening to this edition of Wide Open Country. I'll talk to you again next on Tuesday, September 1st. Here's some music from a wonderful pedal steel player named Buddy Emmons, his version of Caravan on KBFG Seattle.

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Greetings and welcome once again to Different Channels. I'm your host, John Lemon. Tonight, a few years into this radio show, we're going to do the Chill Out Edition, Volume 3. There's only been three of these so far. We replay them every once in a while. 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

0: The track that you just heard there was called However by Eva Lucidity on the 8D Industries label. 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Hope you're enjoying it. Thanks for tuning in. Now, something I've been super excited about for a bit now. There's a new album coming out by The Orb very soon called Prism. And this is the title track, Prism by The Orb. 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
1: In August, we were in the midst of more than just the pennant races in baseball. There was an event of world magnitude in a city uncommon to followers of sports or news, Reykjavik, Iceland. The World Chess Championship was underway, or so people thought. But as time went on, it was apparent that the world was following two distinct chess matches. One involving the moves of Bobby Fischer, the American challenger who bewildered everyone, including his opponent, champion Boris Spassky of Russia, by his failure to show up, his excessive demands, his peculiar behavior. But Fischer must have known what he was doing. Losing the first game and forfeiting the second, Fischer calmed down and crushed Spassky to win the 24-game series and to become the first American to be crowned world chess champion.

down to Singapore. Then from Singapore we came straight on along to Java, straight on then to Bali, through Bali to Kupang, across to Dhaka. And I flew the whole journey over this dreaded sea that they talk so much about.

That's the orb right there with Prism. Coming up next on different channels right here on KBFG 107.3 FM is a track called Hold Please from Kilowatts and Vanek. This is the Orfax remix, and it's from a new full-length remix LP of their Perennials album on Harmonious Discord. 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

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This has been the third edition of the Chill Out Show on different channels. As we near the top of the hour, I have one more to leave you off with, and I'll catch you next time. This is another track from Eva Lucidity. This is Radiation. Thank you, take care, and catch you next time.

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4: 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This is Backpages, and today's topic is Madchester. That's M-A-D, Chester. The term Madchester refers to a musical and cultural moment that happened in Manchester, England in the late 80s and early 90s. The scene was centered around raves and the club scene in Manchester. In the late 80s, clubs in Manchester, like the Hacienda, began to play lots of house music. And this existing house scene, as well as the city's history with bands like the Smiths and New Order, combined to result in what is now called the Madchester sound. So to start us off today, I want to talk about acid house, which is the subgenre of house music that was popular in Manchester at these clubs. I just want to give a sense of the kind of house music that was having a lot of influence on the Madchester sound. So I'll start out with the influential artist, a guy called Gerald, and his song Voodoo Ray, and I'll follow that up with Pacific State by 808 State, another definitive track of the acid house scene.

All right, so what you just heard, the sounds of acid house, had a lot of influence on the rock scene in Manchester at the time, and that's how we get some of the core Madchester acts, right? These guys are making rock music, but listening to acid house. The year 1988 is pretty clearly the start of the Madchester scene. In October of that year, the Stone Roses released Elephant Stone as a single, and around that same time, the Happy Mondays released their single, Wrote for Luck. This is also the same year that a guy called Gerald released Voodoo Ray, which was the first song that you just heard. So by the end of 1988, the scene was starting to really come together. So I'm going to play those two songs I just mentioned to give you a sense of what this all sounds like. So here is Elephant Stone followed by Wrote for Luck.

You've already heard one song from the Stone Roses, but I want to spend a tiny bit more time with them. The Stone Roses were another one of the pioneering groups of the Madchester sound. The song I want to play next for you all is a long one, but it was crucial to their rise to national success due to its popularity, and I think it does a good job of representing what made this band so interesting. So here is Fool's Gold.

Next, I'm going to run through a few more songs from other bands involved in the Manchester scene. I'll start with This Is How It Feels by Inspiral Carpets, then play How Was It For You by James, and then The Only One I Know by The Charlatans.

All right, so I hope those last three songs helped give a good sense of the style of music that was coming out of the Madchester scene. I'm reaching the end of my time today, so I hope that you in general have learned something. I want to finish out with one more Stone Roses song, as they are potentially my favorite out of the bands that I have played today. This song is also somewhat iconic and probably the most well-known out of the songs to come out of Madchester. So thank you so much for listening to Back Pages on KBFG. 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

0: Hey, how's it going out there? How's it going in here? How's it going over there?
1: You didn't give me time.
0: Yo, it's
1: great.
0: Yo. Great.
1: Great. Hi.
0: Hello.
1: How's it going over there in your seat?
0: DJ PJ in this seat.
1: Just ignoring me.
0: Just happening to be here. Having a good time.
1: Oh, you were in the right place at the right time tonight because we're making a radio show here.
0: If you
1: want to join.
0: Let's do it. I got some stuff that I want to listen to and or play. Just got back from the Jamboree, the Subdued Jamboree. It was terrific as always.
1: I've just been like enjoying all. So my phone was dead. I feel like I've already complained on this radio show about my phone, but it was kind of nice in a way.
0: My phone died too.
1: Because I just was enjoying everything and I wasn't like, you know, in touch with the outer world.
0: You were in the moment.
1: I was enjoying the moment, but it's also been really nice to be home and see other people's pictures and videos and all these, you know, nice things that people are saying about how special it is. And I'm like, it just really, gosh darn, is a really, really cool thing.
0: Yeah, there was definitely that got mentioned a lot, I feel like, from the performers on stage, I think.
1: Oh, yeah.
0: Nick like Shoulders mentioned that, how, like, special it is. And I was like, yeah, we got a good thing going here. Let's keep it going.
1: Yeah, and, I feel like people who hadn't been before, performers and stuff, definitely were mentioning it. But also, I really loved Schmidt and Guest, who, you know, are obviously longtime, like, staples of the Jamboree.
0: Mm-hmm.
1: And Aaron Guest at the end of their set was like, yeah, like, Jamboree, we love the Jamboree, and, you know, tell people about it, but don't tell too many people.
0: Yeah.
1: So I'm actually doing that right now.
0: Yeah,
1: I'm
0: it's
1: telling
0: great.
1: Only the cool people who
0: it's
1: listen
0: like,
1: to the show.
0: Everybody who went, just keep on going and nobody else go, because
1: maybe you could bring like one cool friend.
0: Yeah. Because I feel like it's at that sweet spot where if it was any smaller, it would be kind of lame. But if it was any bigger, it might start getting out of hand. And
1: kind of gets a little out of hand already, but like in the best possible way.
0: So, yeah.
1: I've been to a ton of festivals. And I mean, I think part of it is that a lot of the people are camping all weekend. But the number of just like amazing stuff that happens that isn't like on the bill in any kind of way.
0: Yeah.
1: They're just like, just walk around and see what you can find. All this like cool stuff going on all night long. And
0: mm-hmm.
1: I mean, the regular stuff during the day is obviously incredible too. So.
0: Yeah. I think, yeah, the best stuff probably happens usually at night.
1: Yeah. I was just talking to a friend who didn't go this year and was like, oh, maybe I'll go next year, but I really don't like camping. I'm not a camper. And I was like, you can go.
0: You kind of have to get the full experience.
1: Yeah, I feel like, yeah, like you
0: at
1: said.
0: At least one night.
1: So much cool stuff kind of surprises, you know, in the night, late night stuff.
0: Yeah.
1: But you could definitely enjoy it both ways.
0: Yeah, you could just stay late and leave at like 2 a.m, probably. Nothing against it.
1: I doubt it. There's not a lot of rules, you know.
0: Yeah,
1: rules. It was a great weekend. Full of music. We'll probably play a lot of stuff coming from there.
0: Yep.
1: Adjacent.
0: Stuff
1: Jamboree
0: heavy.
1: Adjacent.
0: Also, we'll play some Duff Thompson. He's got a show coming up.
1: Yeah, depending on where
0: shows,
1: you're listening.
0: Multiple shows coming up, and we just did an interview on our other show, Wild Rumpus.
1: We should post that one.
0: Okay.
1: Like, for the people to listen to.
0: Oh, yeah. Just put it on Bandcamp or...
1: We
0: not
1: don't
0: Bandcamp.
1: Use Bandcamp.
0: Right, sorry. I don't use anything, apparently.
1: Yeah, so if you're listening right now and you're like, oh, I want to hear that interview, and in studio they played 4 songs. It was so cool. We will post it on our Mixcloud, which is Wild Rumpus Radio on Mixcloud. And I'll put a link to it on our Instagram because that was a fun show. By the time you're hearing this, it will be up.
0: Yeah, we had a really good time with those guys, and they played 4 songs, and they were great.
1: Oh, I meant to tell you, speaking of people that we love and are now friends with, you know how First of all, I heard a Chris Acker song on KZAX that was not on our show, which I was like, that's really cool.
0: That's cool.
1: He's getting the airplay. But also, we were, Chris Acker was all over the Jamboree.
0: He was like Mr. Jamboree this year.
1: He was like the MC, and he played like late night, and he played in the, on the stage, and he just had a lot of roles, and he was like square dancing with everyone. And then I was like, oh, we should go say hi to him, because, you know, if you've listened to the show, we had him on the Wild Rumpus also a couple months ago when he was here in Bellingham back in May. And I was like, oh, well, I don't know. I feel like we're friends, but I don't want to like encroach on his, you know, he's a celebrity. He's a performer. He's here doing his thing. I don't want to bother him. Anyway, he sent me a message after Jamboree. He was like, oh, I didn't see you guys. Like, why didn't you come say hi? I was like, oh, we don't want to bother you. He's like, oh, you should have.
0: Yeah, we should have.
1: Yeah. So, but I told him we would.
0: It goes so fast. And
1: I told him we'd say at the honeymoon because he'll be back in September.
0: Great.
1: So.
0: Great. Yeah.
1: We'll mention it again to all you guys, too, because what a great performer.
0: Yes.
1: And very good. Good friend of ours, clearly.
0: Yeah. Great friends. Thick alike. And got some other stuff. Devin Champlin has a new record.
1: Mm-hmm.
0: And we got the Duff Thompson's new record. So we got that.
1: Oh yeah. Did we have that one upstairs? We need to go get that one.
0: It's somewhere on here.
1: Okay.
0: I don't know.
1: We got it.
0: I thought I saw it.
1: Oh, it's in the stack. It's right there.
0: It's right there.
1: It's in the ready to play pile. So maybe. I don't know. Is there anything else you want to talk about?
0: Not really. Just blah.
1: Okay. All right. Hope you enjoy the show. Thanks for tuning in to Night Moves.

0: Hey everybody, thanks for tuning in, thanks for listening to Night Moves, The Right Moves. Nighttime is the right time.
1: You're
0: in the right place at the right time. Thank you. Thanks for coming. Thanks for sticking around.
1: Oh my god, I never know how many you're going to do. I thought you were going to do the business.
0: Oh yeah, the business. Let's get to the business. 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
1: I love it when you do them.
0: Thank you.
1: I think you do a really good job.
0: Well, I think it's because I'm a professional and I've been doing this for a while.
1: That's really nice that you let me ride your coattails.
0: Yeah. Yeah. Let me just show you how it's done here.
1: And, I do feel like
0: everything's going to be fine.
1: I feel like you did a really good job on that one.
0: Oh, cool. Thank you.
1: You're welcome.
0: Thank you very much.
1: Thanks for doing it.
0: Thank you for listening to me do it.
1: Me?
0: You well. And like making eye contact, so.
1: You're looking at me, and I like it.
0: All right.
1: Okay, did you like that last song?
0: Yeah, Cabbage Wine.
1: Okay, Ever-Loving Jug Band.
0: Yeah.
1: Pop quiz, do you know why we played it?
0: I do. In our interview with Steph and Duff, they name-dropped this band.
1: Because
0: something they're interested in right now.
1: One of the band members is maybe a friend, but also collaborated on Steph Green's merch, which is really, really cool.
0: Okay.
1: And she was saying, because I was asking her if she drew those horse pictures, which...
0: Merch is important.
1: Yeah.
0: Yeah, we got to have the merch.
1: I can't wait to go to the show and get
0: Please bring the merch to the show. We'll... buy some.
1: Did I tell you that one of our friends, I don't think I told you this, we were talking about the Jamboree earlier, if you were tuned in at the beginning of the hour, one of our friends was a volunteer. They call the merch tent the Sub Duds, and Lisa was there like all weekend.
0: Right, yeah.
1: And she was like, you're back again.
0: She was like, you look really great in that shirt. I was like, thank you. I'll buy two.
1: I just kept like coming back multiple times a day. She's like, hi again. Because I can't stay away. I like the Jamboree. It's fun because people like they're there for the day. They come in, they drop off their stuff. And you have to like keep checking back. And they're very subdued. So they're like slowly unpacking merch. And then they're like, oh, we found this box of koozies. Better put those out. Like, oh.
0: Did they find koozies?
1: No.
0: I was excited.
1: I know.
0: I went there 3 times, and it was to buy ice.
1: Just the essentials.
0: Every time.
1: Okay, what else do we play? Nick Shoulders and Sierra Farrell from Western AF. Love that account. Bringing us the country western.
0: Yeah. Nick Shoulders was at the String Band Jamboree this weekend. Put on an amazing show, did some really iconic bird calls, I would have to say.
1: So whoever I was with, now I can't even remember, was like, oh, I see why you like him. I'm like, it's not just the bird calls, but that is pretty cool too.
0: Yeah, he was getting requests for the barred owl.
1: People were just yelling out.
0: They're like, birds, barred owl.
1: Try this. Also, throwback or whatever, callback on the last night. Pete Irving from Hot Damn Scandal was like doing a little whistle, and then he's like, eat your heart out, Nick Shoulders.
0: Yes, I remember
1: so
0: that.
1: So funny.
0: Oh, one of my favorite moments. Like that whole set.
1: Yeah.
0: With, he said he brought out like 24 guests. I don't think it was actually that many, but maybe.
1: No, I think it was like 13 they were saying, and then. My favorite was like strangely in the like black and white checkered dress. And the song was like, I want to be your girl or I want to be a princess or something like that. So good.
0: Yeah.
1: It was great. Anyway, Bella White.
0: Very good.
1: Made a surprise appearance at the Jamboree. I'm still trying to figure out the song. we saw her like in a late night little performance, but then she also made like a big stage surprise on the very last night, and she one of the songs she played was the same, and I'm trying to figure out what it is. So if any of you listeners are like diehard Bella White fans, tell me.
0: Yeah, the song is definitely seared into my brain because she played it twice.
1: It was so good too.
0: Uh-huh.
1: And I haven't listened to everything yet that she's put out, but I kind of have a feeling maybe it's like a new song that isn't out yet.
0: Yeah, it could be a new song.
1: I think she has a new album coming up soon, so maybe I'm going to have to wait and find
0: I should have had my little tape recorder.
1: She says like at the very end of it, now I'm like, did she say I'm so tired of all this stuff, or I'm so sick of all that stuff? She said that a couple times. That's like the line that. Anyway, I'll do this searching on my own time.
0: I kind of remember the melody, and I don't want to like hum it right now.
1: Okay,
0: we'll do it later.
1: Do it for me privately.
0: Yeah.
1: Okay. And Steph, Duff, Devin played like a lot of our favorites on the show, so I hope you've been really enjoying it.
0: Yeah. Hope you're enjoying Night Moves, the right moves.
1: Yeah, thanks for listening. Stay tuned.

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Remembering when you first came, it's crazy these streets are the same. They looked different when they were strange, and it always is weird to erase every personal trace from a place you called home for a while, and see all that you own in a pile. A place that turned into a friend, return it to how it had been, to become friends with whoever moved.

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The end is coming, the vulture sky. Dust silhouettes hang in the distance. Who will emerge from that devastation of desert? Cactus blooms lengthen, heat chokes. Focus, what have I done? His hope is a chattering of teeth.

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across from the zoo with a backbeat narrow and hard to master. Some call it heavenly in its brilliance, others mean and rueful of conventional radio. I love the friends I have gathered together on this thin raft. We have constructed high-rise condos in honor of our escaping. This is the land where Ivar died.

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Felt like an hour, like time's gone missing. 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

One, two, now. Those 3+ years I was so proud of, and I threw them all away for 2 styrofoam cups. The irony. Everyone will think that he lied to me, made my sobriety so public.

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If I can be an example of getting sober, then I can be an example of starting over.

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0: This was written by my favorite performer. Our favorite performer, isn't it? All of ours? You like him the best? Oh, yeah, this guy representing the Leadbelly estate wants to sell me Leadbelly's guitar for $500,000.
1: Passing a basket, baby.
0: Yeah. I even asked David Geffen personally if he'd buy it for me.

0: Major Tim here, and I'm delighted that Hawthorne Stereo has renewed its underwriting arrangement with KBFG. Hawthorne Stereo has been selling exceptional hi-fi since 1946. Whoa, can that be right? I can only confirm that they go back to the 1980s when I was a college kid who loved hi-fi and had no money. They were pretty tolerant of me hanging around the place. It's still a great place to browse with a curated selection of both new and used gear. They've also got a repair shop, which has been a good thing for KBFG. Hawthorne has helped us keep our pair of Classic Techniques 1200 turntables running the way they were meant to. When I was a kid, Hawthorne Stereo was on Hawthorne in Portland, but these days they can be found at 6303 Roosevelt Way Northeast and online at hawthornstereo.com.
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corners, beckoning our body's orders, still and silent if we so hesitate. Well, silhouettes will become

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0: Major Tim here, and I'm delighted that Hawthorne Stereo has renewed its underwriting arrangement with KBFG. Hawthorne Stereo has been selling exceptional hi-fi since 1946. Whoa, can that be right? I can only confirm that they go back to the 1980s when I was a college kid who loved hi-fi and had no money. 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When I was a kid, Hawthorne Stereo was on Hawthorne in Portland, but these days they can be found at 6303 Roosevelt Way Northeast and online at hawthornestereo.com.
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1: 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Some new, some old, some really old, some traditional, some Hawaiian, all there for you. Aloha. Welcome to the Trade Wind Show, music from the 50th state. This half hour, all Connie Francis.

Welcome to the Trade Wind Show. This is the Connie Francis half hour. I'll remember you. And then most recently, one paddle, two paddle. Now it's red sails in the sunset.

was Blue Hawaii. Before that, Lahaina Luna. I'm Eric Moose, pleased to bring you music from the 50th state. Connie Francis this half hour. Next up, it's Forevermore.

Yeah, Harbor Lights there, Connie Francis. She's going to see us out of this half hour of the Tradewind Show with To You, Sweetheart, Aloha. Here it is.

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Welcome back to the

Dennis Pavao. Kalapana. Let's go right back to Elvis. Hawaiian Wedding Song. Yeah.

the great Gabi Tahinui doing Royal Hawaiian Hotel. Check that out. Next up is the Hanabi Trio doing Indiana March. This is the Tradewind Show. I'm your host, Eric Moose. Thanks for being with us. Music from the 50th state handed off to me on a 15 gigabyte flash drive. Here we go.

This has been the Tradewind Show. Behind me right now, Ellis March by the Hauʻuleʻa Entertainers from Hawaiian Guitar Hotshots 1920s and 1930s on Yazoo Records. Before that, Hauʻoli Lewis Meli Kahia. The Hawaiian style band is going to see us out of this Tradewind Show. Track called Mauna Loa, song I like a lot from an album called Ohana. May all your winds be fair.

0: 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And they have more than one of everything that you might need for your next project. Check them out. Just search on PNA Tool Library and you'll see an online inventory that's up to date. Tool Library is open Friday afternoons from 3 to 5 and Saturday mornings from 9 to 1. Stop by for a cup of coffee, some kind of a sharp tool, and a joke or two. Yeah, on Dayton Avenue at the downhill side of the Finney Neighborhood Association. On with the show.
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0: The Secret Word is an eclectic music show featuring the vital music of a single word. 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Welcome to another edition of The Secret Word. I'm your host, Eric Moose. I welcome you to the ocean. That's our secret word. Here's Bambo Norman. A track called Ocean from an album called Ocean.

Arcade Fire from their album Neon Bible, Ocean of Noise. Next up, Barbara Streisand and Jason Brule, a duet from her album Partners, How Deep is the Ocean, the old stage.

Ah, Anthony and the Johnsons. The Great White Ocean from Swan Lights. Next up, Alice Coltrane is going to play some harp for us. Oceanic.

A lovely track there from Anthony Braxton, How Deep is the Ocean? Secret Word is going to round out this half hour with Enigmatic Ocean Part 1 from Jean-Luc Ponty, the electric violinist. I had a chance to see this tour and it was, well, amazing. Great Alan Holdsworth on guitar. Front row seat. We'll be back after the break.

0: 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Thanks for being here. We appreciate you. Welcome back to The Secret Word. The Secret Word is ocean. Here's Buzzcocks, Lester Sands, or Drop in the Ocean.
1: Lester Sands has been working very hard keeping up with what's gone down. Lester Sands is really in touch with what is in town.

We've been listening to the Kronos Quartet from their album John Adams. This was the track Judah to Ocean Reprise. Next up, from Australia, the Go-Betweens, Boundary Rider.

Yeah, that was Big Maybelle for doing Ocean of Tears. Next up, the iconic guitarist, producer, eclectic musician John Fahey on the sunny side of the ocean from Some Sunny Day.

The always entertaining Kevin Ayers from Canterbury, Sweet Deceiver, doing Once Upon an Ocean. Next up is Judy Garland. Yeah, that Judy Garland, Oceans Apart.

Nice track there, Judy. Thanks so much. Next up, it's Lisa Hannigan on The Secret Word Show from an album called CISO, Ocean and a Rock.

0: Well, thanks for listening to The Secret Word. The secret word was ocean. Hope all your travels across the oceans you face are safe. Here's Coco Rosie, Gray Oceans.
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2: Welcome to Democracy Now!, democracynow.org, The War and Peace Report. I'm Amy Goodman. In Gaza, Israeli airstrikes killed at least 7 Palestinians, including a child, at a cafe in the port west of Gaza City. It comes a day after Trump's son-in-law and envoy, Jared Kushner, wrapped up a meeting with Israeli Prime Minister Benjamin Netanyahu, as well as one with Hamas officials. Since last October's so-called ceasefire, Israel's killed over 1,200 Palestinians in Gaza. Abu Ahmad was among several people surveying the aftermath of Tuesday's attack.
3: They are telling us every day that there is a truce. We are hearing on social media and news channels that there is a truce. A truce for 14 days, 3 months, and I don't know what. But it is not implemented in reality in the Gaza Strip. The people of Gaza are bleeding every day.
2: A Palestinian American flew to the occupied West Bank Monday to help relatives defend the family home, which Israeli settlers have surrounded for more than a week. Settlers have surrounded several Palestinian houses in the village of Kusra, south of Nablus, and blocked the people inside from leaving. Louis Ridi, who lives in Ohio, owns one of the houses. His brother, Kusay Abu Rida, and his teenage nephew have stayed inside to keep settlers from taking it. U.S. Ambassador Mike Huckabee called the siege a horrific act of terror. UNICEF brought in food, water, and medicine over the weekend after the Israeli military declared the area a closed military zone. This is Louis Ridi.
4: I came here to be present with him. I left my my luxury home in America. I left my luxury vehicles in America. I left my wife, my two daughters. I left my business and decided to be here at my home to protect it from the settlers to steal it and raising the American flag to send the message to the American embassy and the U.S. officials that I am currently under siege and I need a protection.
2: Officials from the Joint Maritime Information Center Tuesday said attackers struck 2 ships in the Strait of Hormuz in recent days, killing at least 1 sailor. Hours earlier, the United Arab Emirates said its air defenses tracked 2 ballistic missiles fired from Iran. Both fell into the sea, the second inside Emirati waters. Qatar's foreign ministry said mediators will not return to broader U.S.-Iran talks until Iran and Oman reach their own deal on passage through the strait. Iranian Foreign Minister Abbas Araghchi said the U.S. is now begging to talk, while President Trump posted a map of the waterway labeled New U.S. Territory. Also on Tuesday, prosecutors in Manhattan charged 17 Iranians with hacking for the Islamic Revolutionary Guard Corps. The Justice Department says the Mabna Institute broke into 144 U.S. universities and 178 more abroad, stealing over 31 terabytes of research. Syrians marched in Aleppo this week over the death of a man who was arrested and allegedly beaten by security forces, 29-year-old Mohammed Ghamira. A father of 2 and a former volunteer with the White Helmet Civil Defense Group died in a hospital Sunday after being released from jail. He was detained after he allegedly stole money. Syria's emergency management minister, Raed al-Salah, who's the former head of the White Helmets, wrote on X that Ghamira died of cerebral and gastrointestinal bleeding brought on by a beating he took after being detained. The Trump administration imposed sanctions Tuesday on the president of the International Criminal Court and senior prosecutor who's investigated Israeli officials over the war on Gaza. The State Department targeted ICC President Tomoko Akane of Japan and senior trial lawyer Abdoulaye Say of Senegal, freezing any assets they hold in U.S. jurisdictions or that touch the American financial system. Saye was on the team that sought an arrest warrant for Israeli Prime Minister Benjamin Netanyahu for crimes against humanity in Gaza. Israeli media report he also oversees an inquiry into Israeli funding for illegal West Bank settlements and the arming of Israeli settlers. A federal judge in Boston has sided with the Trump administration to revoke temporary protected status, TPS, for more than 5,000 Ethiopian immigrants living and working in the United States. The ruling by U.S. District Judge Brian Murphy lifted the final legal block in Trump's efforts to end TPS for individual countries and comes after the Supreme Court ended the protection for immigrants from Haiti and Syria. Since Trump returned to office, his administration's moved to terminate TPS for at least 13 out of 17 countries. TPS granted deportation relief for hundreds of thousands of immigrants whose home countries were designated unsafe due to war or climate disaster. In related news, the Trump administration's been quietly deporting immigrants from Mexico to other Central American countries. That's according to CBS News, which spoke to two anonymous DHS officials who said in recent months hundreds of Mexican immigrants have been deported to Guatemala and Honduras. This despite the Mexican government's willingness to accept all citizens removed from the United States. Trump's Justice Department is pushing a federal appeals court to reinstate criminal charges against Kilmer Abrego Garcia, the Maryland father who was wrongfully sent to El Salvador's notorious Sekat mega prison last year and months later returned to the U.S. In May, U.S. District Judge Waverly Crenshaw dismissed human smuggling charges brought by Trump officials against Abrego Garcia, whose case quickly became a symbol of Trump's mass deportation campaign. At the time, Judge Crenshaw said Abrego Garcia's prosecution was, quote, vindictive in nature, unquote. The Justice Department, under the leadership of newly confirmed U.S. Attorney General Todd Blanche, is now appealing that ruling. An immigrant was hospitalized after he was brutally beaten and arrested by ICE agents in Virginia last week. Jose Mejia Hernandez says it was only after he regained consciousness at the hospital that he saw the injuries and severe bruising on his face, consistent with blunt force trauma. He also reportedly suffered major brain bleeding and swelling. According to journalist Aaron Parnas, Hernandez was walking to work when two ICE agents approached him in a truck. At the hospital, he had ICE agents by his side at all times and was never given proper explanation of his diagnosis or injuries. Once discharged, Hernandez was taken to an ICE office where they placed a GPS ankle monitor on him. He was hospitalized a second time after he felt unwell and was diagnosed with a traumatic brain injury, but doctors were reportedly unable to conduct an MRI at the time due to ICE's ankle monitor. Annual military drills between South Korea and the United States are underway, but just hours before they were scheduled to start, President Trump announced he'd ordered the Pentagon to substantially scale back the military exercises, as he said the drills may send a hostile signal to North Korea. Trump claims to have a good relationship with North Korea's dictator Kim Jong-un. The move has prompted South Korean President Lee Jae-myung to push for military control independent from the United States. This is a 75-year-old resident of Pochon, South Korea, city near the border with North Korea.
5: I saw in the news yesterday that Trump said the drills should be scaled back because he is friendly with Kim Jong-un. I think that reflects a lack of understanding of North Korea. To be honest, I feel anxious. As a resident of a border area, I feel particularly uneasy.
2: ABC filed a First Amendment lawsuit on Tuesday against the Federal Communications Commission, alleging the Trump administration has undertaken a retaliatory campaign against the network. This comes as the FCC is closely scrutinizing ABC on several fronts. The media regulator is investigating the broadcaster over corporate diversity programs, as well as alleged political bias on the morning show The View. The FCC is also pushing several ABC stations to renew their broadcast licenses years earlier than expected. Last year, ABC briefly suspended late-night comedian Jimmy Kimmel under pressure from FCC Chair Brendan Carr over a joke about the assassination of right-wing activist Charlie Kirk. Because of national outcry, Kimmel was reinstated. The Trump administration Tuesday advanced plans to open nearly 45 million acres of wilderness and national forests to road construction and logging. The U.S. Forest Service proposal would undo the 2001 roadless rule, a Clinton-era regulation meant to keep those tracks undeveloped. President Trump's been pressuring the agency to increase logging and thin forests. Drew McConville, a senior fellow at the Center for American Progress, said, quote, "By ripping protections from some of our oldest intact forests, the Trump administration's endangering the drinking water supplies of tens of millions and threatening wildlife habitats and recreation opportunities in almost every state," unquote. In Florida, Democratic Socialist State Rep. Angie Nixon pulled off a stunning victory in the Democratic Senate primary against Alexander Vindman, a former Army intelligence officer who testified during Trump's first impeachment against Trump. Backed by the Democratic establishment, he raised more than 16 times as much campaign money as Nixon, who ended up winning. Meanwhile, in the race for governor, former Republican Congressmember David Jolly, who switched parties, won the Democratic primary. He'll face off against Republican Congressmember Byron Donalds in the general election, who's backed by Donald Trump. Establishment Democrats Jared Moskowitz and Debbie Wasserman Schultz won their races despite Republican gerrymandering. And incumbent Congressmember Corey Mills lost the Republican primary in Florida's 7th congressional district to Ryan Elijah. Mills was facing a House Ethics Committee investigation into allegations of assault and threatening behavior toward women. In Alaska's Senate race, incumbent Republican Senator Dan Sullivan and Democratic Congressmember Mary Peltola are advancing to the general election. In the primary, two Dan Sullivans were on the ballot, with the other Dan Sullivan capturing 2.4% of the vote. And in Pakistan, the Supreme Court ruled Tuesday authorities must transfer jailed ex-Prime Minister Imran Khan to a private hospital in Islamabad for a medical evaluation. The ruling comes after his relatives and personal doctors spent months raising alarms about his condition and whether he was receiving adequate care behind bars. Khan had been in jail for 3 years on corruption charges that UN experts have called arbitrary and politically motivated. This is Khan's lawyer.
6: "This is a very welcoming decision. He is the founder and chairman of Pakistan Tehreek-e-Insaf and has been in jail for nearly 3 years now. Given the nature of the medical report that has come out, especially the medical report submitted yesterday, I believe this is a very good and encouraging decision."
2: And those are some of the headlines. This is Democracy Now!, democracynow.org, The War and Peace Report. I'm Amy Goodman. Thanks for watching Democracy Now! 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
8: August 7th, 2026. On Tuesday, August 4th, Aaron Banco, Mike Stone, and Jonathan Landay of Reuters reported that the U.S. has used virtually all of its highly accurate long-range missiles that can strike accurately from a safe distance. Sources told the journalists that the dwindling missile supplies could make it more difficult for the U.S. to deter Russia and China. The journalists reported that the shortages contributed to President Donald J. Trump's decision not to resume massive strikes against Iran. At 12:34 on Thursday morning, Trump denied the story, posting that the U.S. has massive amounts of munitions, especially of certain types. Additionally, large amounts are being manufactured and shipped to the U.S. as needed. Defense companies are building the largest number of plants and factories in our country's history. The leakers of these treasonous statements are being hunted down. Long-term jail sentences will be sought. Despite Trump's protestations, Tara Kopp, Natalie Allison, and Noah Robertson of The Washington Post reported yesterday morning that Trump exploded at Defense Secretary Pete Hegseth over the issue. Sources told the journalists that at the cabinet meeting Trump held at Camp David last Friday, Trump appeared to confront Hegseth with his concern that he had been misled about weapons shortages. The journalists reported that Trump is increasingly frustrated with Hegseth, who was enthusiastic about striking Iran and helped to convince Trump it would be a quick victory. Hegseth allegedly responded by blaming Deputy Secretary of Defense Steven Feinberg, the private equity billionaire who is pushing Congress to pass a $1.5 trillion military budget, while at the same time he is overseeing the newly created Economic Defense Unit, or EDU, in the Defense Department. The EDU is directing government investment in private sector defense contractors and has cut deals for the government to start taking equity stakes in those businesses. Yesterday, Alexander Ward, Josh Dossi, Laura Seligman, and Meredith McGraw of The Wall Street Journal reported that Trump has ordered investigations into who has been leaking information about the weapons shortages, and that Trump called Feinberg to talk about speeding up production. Hegseth joined the call. The journalists also reported that Vice President J.D. Vance talked to Republican senators on Thursday to defend the administration's handling of the war on Iran. Also yesterday, Seligman and Yoko Kubota of the Wall Street Journal reported that U.S. intelligence assesses that the depletion of U.S. munitions has made it more likely that Russia will try to fracture the North Atlantic Treaty Organization, or NATO, alliance in the next few years by attacking a NATO nation. Global Affairs columnist David Rothkopf wrote today in the Daily Beast that replenishing the munitions stockpiles Hegseth and Trump have depleted will take years and will cost hundreds of billions of dollars. Rothkopf reports that experts in the military and former employees of the Defense Department consider Hegseth's record to be the most egregious example of defense management malpractice in our history. And, Rothkopf wrote, that's saying something since this is the country that gave us the Vietnam War, the Iraq War, the Afghanistan War, blank check support for Israeli genocide in Gaza, and drunken sailor levels of defense spending that have actually weakened us, while in so doing, strengthening our rivals worldwide. Numbers released by the Department of Labor this morning show that the U.S. economy shed 23,000 positions in July, a significant drop from the 83,000 new jobs economists had predicted. The department also revised the jobs numbers from May and June down by more than 100,000 jobs. That's a big kick in the guts, economist Justin Wolfers wrote. Over the past 3 months, the U.S. economy created about 200,000 fewer jobs than we had thought. Revise down your views substantially, he added. The unemployment rate fell to 4.1% as nearly a million people stopped looking for work over the past 2 months. Carl Kitania of CNBC noted Schwab's observation that the labor force participation rate has given up all gains since February 2021. According to the National Women's Law Center, women make up the vast majority of the labor force decline. Republican senators have responded to the crisis in national security and the slowing economy by voting to hold Dr. Anthony Fauci in contempt of Congress for invoking his Fifth Amendment right to remain silent in a Senate Homeland Security and Government Oversight Committee hearing on July 29th. As the former director of the National Institute of Allergy and Infectious Diseases at the National Institutes of Health, Fauci was part of Trump's coronavirus task force. As Chris Iorfita of CBC News notes, Senator Rand Paul, a Republican of Kentucky, has helped to lead those who blame Fauci for the origins of COVID, for masking protocols and shutting down churches and schools, and of exaggerating death tolls, attacking him to whip up their base. Paul has said repeatedly he would like to see Fauci behind bars. Before he left office, former President Joe Biden issued a preemptive pardon for Fauci to prevent MAGA Republicans from vindictive prosecution. Although Fauci has testified before Congress more than 200 times, including more than 20 times about COVID, he took the fifth when Paul pulled him in front of the committee the Kentucky senator chairs last week. The day before Fauci's testimony, Paul posted on social media, "If Anthony Fauci comes before my committee tomorrow and perjures himself, his preemptive pardon from Joe Biden will not protect him." In a statement before testifying, Fauci said, "Given Paul's obvious obsession with calling for my prosecution, his repeated slanderous comments about me, and recently his publicity releasing my unredacted personal diary aimed at embarrassing and intimidating me, the only conclusion I can reach is that the sole reason he is calling me before this committee is to get me to say something, anything, that could vindicate his repeated public pledges that I end up, in his words, behind bars." And so, Fauci invoked his Fifth Amendment rights more than 100 times as Republican senators taunted and berated him. On Thursday, Paul led the Republicans on the Senate Homeland Security Committee to hold Fauci in contempt of Congress for failing to comply with a federal subpoena by refusing to answer their questions. All Democrats voted no. Normally, a contempt vote would then go to the full Senate, where it would need 60 votes. But Paul likely knows that there are not 60 senators willing to agree to the measure. So, as Sabrina Siddiqui and Sadie Gurman of the Wall Street Journal report, he is bypassing the Senate and asking Vice President J.D. Vance to certify the report and refer it directly to the U.S. Attorney for the District of Columbia, Jeanine Pirro. Meanwhile, Trump continues to insist that vandals, not a poor installation, caused the damage to the Lincoln Memorial reflecting pool, and to demand that Pirro prosecute the wrongdoers. He continues to insist that Olympian David Hearn, whom the Department of Justice indicted for the damage, be prosecuted, despite Pirro's move to drop the indictment, claiming the problems came from the installation itself. U.S. Attorney Jeanine Pirro should revisit her hastily made decision, especially since it turned out that the gentleman involved is a big player in Act Blue, a disgraceful fundraising scam, and is represented by a Trump-deranged sleazebag political hack lawyer, Norm Eisen, the President of the United States, posted. Trump was perhaps even more incensed by today's ruling by a three-judge panel of the U.S. Court of Appeals for the District of Columbia. Two of the three judges upheld a lower court's decision that Trump cannot build his ballroom without congressional approval. Each president is a temporary tenant, not the owner of the White House and its executive residence. The president has no, and claims no, constitutionally assigned authority over that property, which is designed and maintained for the use of all presidents, current and future, and for the American people, the court wrote. We are aware of no instance in American history in which a president unilaterally and using privately collected funds demolished substantial portions of the White House that Congress authorized to be built and American taxpayers paid for. Until now. They noted that Trump tore down the East Wing of the White House with no review and no advance notice, and quoted the district court's finding that the government's concerns regarding the safety and security of the White House are a problem of the president's own making. A judge Trump appointed dissented, saying the ballroom likely falls under the president's authority to make improvements to the executive residence for security purposes. The court stayed its decision in order to enable Trump to appeal to the Supreme Court, which he said he will do. On social media, he posted, "The military and Secret Service are viewing this horrendous, politically motivated, and unlawful ruling as a national security threat to our nation, in that the entire complex is being built for the protection of our country, and additionally, all future presidents." He added that the desperately needed and totally secure ballroom, which is being built ahead of schedule and under budget, is a gift from President Trump and great patriots of the United States of America. There will be no expense to the American taxpayer. In fact, as Sarah Blasky and Jonathan O'Connell reported in the Washington Post in June, officials from the federal government have already committed taxpayer money for more than half of the cost of the ballroom. Later, Trump posted again, saying of presidents, "We are not tenants who pay rent and do all other things that a tenant must do. We are presidents elected by the people of the United States of America and have many rights, including the right to fix, renovate, secure, protect, and beautify the White House grounds." Then he posted AI images of himself with famous World War II era generals George S. Patton and Douglas MacArthur, two images with the caption "Trump 2028," one saying "just kidding" and the other without comment, two images suggesting the roof of the ballroom would have the great and very important military asset of a drone port, two images claiming to show vandalism at the reflecting pool, an article claiming he had won the Iran war, and an image making fun of Biden for allegedly having a poor golf handicap. At polling website 50+1 today, Cooper Burton and Mary Radcliffe noted that voters are even more concerned about inflation and prices now than they were in 2024. Noted that voters are even more concerned about inflation and prices now than they were in 2024 by a significant margin. In October 2024, 24% of Americans identified inflation as the nation's most important issue. In a poll released this week, those numbers had jumped to 36%.
9: Letters from an American was written and read by Heather Cox Richardson. It was produced at Soundscape Productions, Dedham, Massachusetts. Recorded with music composed by Michael Moss.
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2: This is Democracy Now!, democracynow.org, The War and Peace Report. I'm Amy Goodman. We turn now to Davos, Switzerland, the site of the World Economic Forum. Traditionally, the WEF is a gathering of the global elite, but this year it's turned into an emergency summit over President Trump's threats to seize Greenland, a semi-autonomous territory of Denmark. Over the weekend, Trump threatened to impose tariffs on eight European allies that oppose his push to take over Greenland. On Tuesday, Trump posted a fake photograph showing Greenland, Canada, Venezuela as part of the United States. Speaking in Davos, Canadian Prime Minister Mark Carney warned of a rupture in the world order.
10: We knew the story of the international rules-based order was partially false, that the strongest would exempt themselves when convenient, that trade rules were enforced asymmetrically. And we knew that international law applied with varying rigor depending on the identity of the accused or the victim. This fiction was useful. And American hegemony in particular helped provide public goods, open sea lanes, a stable financial system, collective security, and support for frameworks for resolving disputes. So we placed the sign in the window. We participated in the rituals. And we largely avoided calling out the gaps between rhetoric and reality. This bargain no longer works. Let me be direct. We are in the midst of a rupture, not a transition. Over the past two decades, a series of crises in finance, health, energy, and geopolitics have laid bare the risks of extreme global integration. But more recently, great powers have begun using economic integration as weapons. Tariffs as leverage, financial infrastructure as coercion, supply chains as vulnerabilities to be exploited. You cannot live within the lie of mutual benefit through integration when integration becomes the source of your subordination.
2: That was Canadian Prime Minister Mark Carney speaking Tuesday in Davos at the World Economic Forum. President Trump is addressing the World Economic Forum today. Hundreds protested in Davos ahead of President Trump's visit to the WEF, an annual gathering of global business elites. Here are some of their voices.
11: I think it's really bad, especially what he just did with Venezuela. Like, he literally started a war, and now Switzerland lets him in, and also the WEF just accepts him. I think that's unacceptable.
12: So we are here because it's a meeting. The WEF is a meeting since 1971. It exists and it proposes that the world becomes better, that everyone has a better life if those people are meeting. But it's just a meeting of rich people, of politics, and so on.
13: Lui.
14: If Trump declares, "I am here for the United States," and he comes to Davos, then he will bring the United States the slightest usefulness that Davos has for the world. And so it is scary.
2: We're joined now in Davos by Oxfam International's executive director, Amitabh Behar. Oxfam's just released a new report titled "Resisting the Rule of the Rich, Protecting Freedom from Billionaire Power." We'll talk about that in a moment. But first, if you could talk about what's happening on the ground right now, the World Economic Forum, a gathering of the global elite, but now an emergency summit to deal with President Trump threatening to seize Greenland. Can you talk about the significance of this, Amitabh Behar?
15: Thank you. Thank you for inviting me. I must say that the sound is extremely poor, but at the moment, in fact, now there's a massive queue for attending the Trump session, and you can hear actually protest sounds from outside. So this is really the moment where everybody is gathering. There's, I would say, massive nervousness. The people that I'm talking to, they're extremely concerned about what is the speech going to do. So that's really what's happening at the moment.
2: Can you respond from your perspective as head of Oxfam International to what it means to turn this into an emergency summit with President Trump threatening to militarily invade Greenland? When you look, for example, in the context of what you deal with at Oxfam International, the global inequality of the world, the amount of money just going into the military to protect Greenland and for the attack, and where else it could go.
15: So if I'm hearing the question right, you absolutely, I think this is really a critical question, that we as Oxfam work on human rights, on humanitarian support, and at this juncture, the entire multilateral structure seems not just fragile, it's broken. And at this juncture, We need to understand why is this happening. So the very specifics, because I've not heard what's happened in the last few hours, the very specifics are very relevant, yes. But essentially, this is a reflection of the rule of the rich. As our report highlights, we are looking at billionaires actually sitting at $18.3 trillion. And last year, they added $2.5 trillion to their kitty, which is enough to eradicate poverty 26 times over. But really, what we are also saying is

0: report of Oxfam International. You've pointed out the collective wealth of billionaires last year surged by $2.5 trillion, almost equivalent to the total wealth held by the bottom half of humanity, 4.1 billion people. The number of billionaires topping 3,000 last year for the first time, while the richest, Elon Musk, becomes the first ever to surpass $500 billion. The $2.5 trillion rise in billionaires' wealth would be enough to eradicate extreme poverty 26 times over. And U.S. billionaire wealth now stands at $7.935 trillion, more than one-third of all billionaire wealth globally. And the U.S. is home to more billionaires than any other country. And finally, Oxfam reporting highly unequal countries are seven times more likely to experience the erosion of the rule of law and the undermining of elections. Do you say that we are seeing that in the United States today? And overall, talk about what this means, inequality leading to authoritarianism.
1: So it's very clear that the billionaires are not happy being rich. And we are seeing how they are actually rigging the economic system, rigging the political system to gain more power. Just let's look at the media. 50% of the global media is owned by these billionaires. 9 out of the 10 biggest social media platforms are again owned by the same billionaires. And 8 of the 10 biggest AI initiatives are again owned by the same billionaires. So what you're seeing is they have enormous power of shaping narratives, of ensuring how politics is going to be run. And it doesn't stop here. They're able to twist policies. We have seen what happened when we saw Trump, a billionaire president, coming in, initially backed by the richest man in the world for many months, with some billionaires sitting in his cabinet. The first big thing they do is to slash taxes for the super rich. So this is the story of how economic policies get twisted. But let's juxtapose this. I've already talked about hunger, I've already talked about poverty. But when you actually see slashing of taxes, and this is not just a phenomenon in the US, it's happening globally. On the other hand, you don't have enough resources to invest in basic services like education and health. So what we're seeing is governments are making a massive mistake. They're making a choice of further supporting these billionaires in their accumulation of wealth, in their accumulation of political power, in their capture of state power. On the other hand, let's take the continent Africa, if you combined the debt resurfacing that's happening from all the countries there, it's 1.5 times more than the combined budget of education, health, social security. And we all know through research, through experience, that education, health, social security, daycare are the primary drivers of an equal society. So I think it's really important for us to understand that when World Economic Forum says that we're going through a poly crisis, it's not really a poly crisis. It's not a crisis, a climate crisis, independent of the hunger crisis and independent of the inequality crisis. These are all one crisis of the economic system we have created with multiple manifestations of it.
0: In the last minutes we have, you single out the media and you talk about the importance of the media being free to cover inequality. And you also talk about accountability for the political empowerment of ordinary citizens, including stronger protections for people's freedoms of association, assembly and expression. The media can be used to further autocracy or to challenge it. Talk about what you have found and how people overall, everyday people, the vast majority of people in the world can be protected.
1: Yeah, I think it's really important for us to recognize that when you have economic poverty, it leads to hunger.

0: But when you have political poverty, it leads to anger. And that is what we are seeing across the world. Just last year, we have seen 144 protests, large mass protests by people in more than 60 countries. And that's happening at scale. The anger of common ordinary people against this rigged economic system is spilling onto the streets. When they see that you have a trillion in the making, on the other hand, people are not able to get bread on their table, there is real anger coming around every street. I come from India. So just in South Asia, if you look at countries around me, in the last 2 years, we have seen a change of regime happening first in Sri Lanka because of people's protests, then in Bangladesh because of the students' protests, then in Nepal because of the Gen Z protests. So these protests are really what gives us hope. But let's not forget, the states, instead of supporting the aspirations of common and ordinary people for an equal and just future, they're actually cracking down on protest and repressing protest. And that's translating in dramatic erosion of civil and political rights, dramatic erosion against voices of dissent. So that's really at the moment what we are seeing. But I work with social movements across the globe. I can clearly see that people are rising, and at the moment, because the media is so controlled by these billionaires, we do not get to hear about the anger. And I think the global leadership is making a massive mistake, but by not listening to the real voices of the people. And these voices are going to come together, and they will work towards a just and equal future.
1: I want to thank you very much, Amitabh Behar, for joining us. You're speaking to us as President Trump has taken the stage at the World Economic Forum, and we'll report on what he says tomorrow. Amitabh Behar is Oxfam International Executive Director, joining us from Davos, Switzerland, from this World Economic Forum, WEF, and we'll link to Oxfam's new report titled Resisting the Rule of the Rich, Protecting Freedom from Billionaire Power. Thanks for watching Democracy Now! On YouTube. 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
1: We understood then, as the soldiers marched up, was there any hope here? And we always hid our equipment because if anyone was caught talking to us, they could be killed, disappeared. I slung the tape recorder over my shoulder that I had hidden in my bag. I held up my microphone like a flag. Alan put the camera above his head. We walked to the front of the crowd. The soldiers marched up 10 to 12 abreast without any warning, without any hesitation, without any provocation. They swept past us and they just opened fire on the crowd, gunning people down from right to left. We could not succeed in stopping the massacre.
5: We're in an era where absolutely nobody trusts the mainstream media anymore. audiences are fragmenting and seeking out truths which align with their worldview online. The result has been political volatility, but it's not a political volatility that the left has necessarily benefited from, at least not as much as the political right. But some of us are trying. You don't have to tell me how difficult it is to build truly independent media. It's expensive, it's laborious, and trying to get a story into mainstream circulation can sometimes feel like pushing a boulder uphill. For 30 years, Democracy Now! Has been doing just that, covering global politics for an American audience, holding corporations and politicians to account with impressive tenacity. I'm really excited to be able to speak to Amy Goodman, co-founder and co-presenter of Democracy Now! She truly has been one of those journalists who has dedicated themselves to the first draft of history, witnessing massacres up close, uncovering the truth behind American corporate involvement with death squads overseas. She's been at the center of political stories in Washington, and she's even faced arrest for her journalistic work. Amy's extraordinary career is the subject of a new documentary, Steal This Story, Please, covering her work from East Timor to the Niger Delta to Palestine to Washington. And I am just really excited to be able to pick her brains and understand what it is that drives her as a campaigning journalist. I hope you enjoyed this episode. Amy Goodman, thank you so much for joining us on Downstream.
6: Let me just take that gulp of coffee. I can't tell you, Ash, how honored I am to be directly sitting across the table from you. It really is a pleasure and an honor.
5: The privilege is definitely all mine. You have no idea how often we say Democracy Now! When we're thinking about what is it we want to do next. We're like, well, this is what Democracy Now! Do. So I suppose that the first thing that I wanted to ask you about is that on the Democracy Now! YouTube channel, your most viewed video is an interview with the economist Richard Wolff about the decline of American empire. Now, once upon a time, you'd say, all right, that belongs to some dusty corner of the academy. You might have a bit of a lefty conference and people show up with a tweed and their elbow patches. And if you're lucky, you get 80 people in a room discussing it. You found an audience of millions of people who are engaging with that kind of material.
6: What's the number, by the way, Ash?
5: 5 million people wanted to watch that interview. Why do you think that is? Why do you think that that is the kind of content that is resonating with people at this moment in time?
6: I mean, I think it's happening all over the world. And I'm coming to you from the United States, where there is an explosion of interest and support for a new wave, for example, of people. I don't even want to say politicians, of people representing the public in Congress and being a mayor and governor. And there are a lot of issues that they care about. And some people call it sewer socialism. Some people call it pothole politics, deep concerns. I was summarizing it the other day saying it's gas, it's groceries, and interestingly, it's Gaza. Mm. And each represents something much bigger than that. But it's a new way of how do we take care of this planet, beginning with individuals, their families, the communities, and communities all over the world.
5: I mean, so that's an interesting thing, is that you've got these two very different kinds of scale. So on the one hand, you've got sewer socialism, right? Build the infrastructure. You've got the price of gas. You've got potholes. I mean, Zoran Mamdani he's a great communicator. And if he's fixing something, he's going to let you know. I saw him fixing a water leak today. You know, this idea of you've got to deal with these little problems that people live with every day. And then you've got something on the scale of the genocide. You know, are there tensions between those two things, right? How do you decide, particularly as, you know, someone involved in media, where your attention goes? Do you go big but kind of far away, or do you go micro but very close?
6: And also you have Andy Burnham, who's talking about nationalizing the water supply, right? Because as we came into London, we flew in from Edinburgh, the international festival there. That's what I learned was happening possibly in London. And in the UK, what exactly does that mean? But I think it's everything. It's why local newspapers matter so much. We're losing hyper-local news sites, but that's where we all begin. That's where we live. If we deal with those issues, it's not just, and then you'll care about bigger issues. Mm. Those often represent the biggest issues right in your own community. I mean, when an ICE agent comes into town and rips away an immigrant family, ICE, of course, is the acronym for Immigration and Customs Enforcement in the United States. I think it's pretty appropriate, icing people out. Absolutely terrifying.
5: Become a paramilitary force, basically.
6: Oh, completely. In fact, they're talking about investing in millions of dollars in these gloves that have been developed. We've heard individuals talking about the policeman's glove shock them as opposed to a taser, but it's gloves that shock. But it starts locally, and people care locally, perhaps more than when you hear it on a national level. It's too abstract. And hearing people speak in their community, I think about what's happened in Minneapolis, for example. And I know, I'm sure your viewers and listeners have heard what happened there with the ICE surge, with the killing of Alex Preti and Nate Good, and the ripping away of children from their families, and other people being taken out of their cars. I think about one woman named Alia Rahman. Mm-hmm. She's in her early 40s, extremely eloquent. She is autistic. She was headed to the doctor, and I smashed her car window. They put their hand into the car. She's the driver. And you know, you have your seatbelt across from your shoulder to your waist. And they had either, I don't know if it was scissors or a blade, and they were taking it across her neck. And she thought, oh my God, these guys have died. I'm next. Mm-hmm. But what they did is they cut her seatbelt at her shoulder, ripped her out. She's hanging from her shoulders. They're holding her arms behind her back. She's saying, please stop. I was headed to the doctor. I am trying to process this, understand what you are all saying.
5: Because everyone's shouting all at the same
6: everyone
5: time.
6: Everyone is screaming, and she's arrested, brought to the Whipple Detention Center, the ICE jail. When she gets out, of course, we want to talk to her. I don't want to talk to other people about her situation. Mm. I want to talk to Alia. And she came on, and she talked about what happened. Then Ilhan Omar, the Congress member from Minneapolis. You know, she's the Somali refugee congresswoman.
5: She's got the most perfectly symmetrical face I've ever seen. she really does.
6: I don't know if that's why the president calls her garbage, but he does. It is hard to believe. I'm talking about the president of the United States, the most powerful country on earth, or at least it was. Well, he calls the whole Somali community of the Twin Cities of Minneapolis and St. Paul garbage. And she invited Alia to be her guest at the State of the Union, where President Trump would speak. And she was so injured, she was so hurt, but she was so honored. And she went. And so we talked to her about that experience. We said, wait a second, now you're going to be in the Congress to hear this address. Could we have you on again after? She said, absolutely, we're going to have her on the next morning. So she goes to the State of the Union. You might have heard about this. President Trump, I think it was the longest State of the Union address in history. The Republicans were standing up, applauding, sitting down, standing up, applauding. I mean, sitting down. And it would have been the same if it was the other way with the Democrats. But to say the least, raucous. And the guests are up in the gallery where Alia was. She was between a police chief of one town and a mayor of another who are also guests like her invited. And he starts to denigrate the Minneapolis community, and she stands up in silent protest, just stands at her seat. I mean, I don't know if you could even see her as people were standing up, sitting down, standing up, but the security saw her, and they dragged her out. They dragged her out. She stood up silently. So this is now happening to her a second time. We didn't know this. We just wanted to have her experience of being in Congress. She's arrested. she's let out at like 4 a.m. She did have a date with us at 8 Eastern Standard Time when we do Democracy Now! She heads into the studio. We didn't know all this had happened to her. And she was I said to her, what are you talking about? And she said, I'm wearing the same clothes I wore last night because I came to you from the State of the Union after my arrest, but I made a commitment that it would be on your show. And then she tells this gruesome story again. And, you know, this documentary about Democracy Now!, Steal the Story, Please, the title of it is because as Alia told her story, all the networks picked it up. Mm-hmm. Here was a woman telling her own story. And that is why I think Democracy Now! And independent media is so important. We don't have the pundits on who know so little about so much explaining the world to us and getting it so wrong, but the person herself. And as she told her story, the New York Times reported, the Washington Post, she's picked up on the networks. I consider an exclusive a failure.
5: Well, so this is one of the really provocative things in the documentary. You say an exclusive is a failure because what you want is your colleagues across the industry picking up the story, taking it up almost like a battle standard for themselves and really running with it. And that I wonder if there's a sort of political provocation in there, which is an exclusive is very individualistic. And it's about me and my status as a journalist. And look, I got the scoop. And this is a way of, I guess, seeing journalism a bit more as a collective enterprise across different outlets.
6: And I want people to steal the model of Democracy Now. Independent, listener, viewer, reader supported around the planet. And that's how you can get by. I mean, we just celebrated our 30th anniversary. And
5: mashallah.
6: Thank you. At Riverside Church, where Martin Luther King spoke a year to the day before he was assassinated. Mm-hmm. He gave his speech against the Vietnam War, April 4th, 1967. And he said, my country, the United States, is the greatest purveyor of violence on earth. He was castigated by the corporate media, right? Life magazine. I have a copy of Life magazine. I think they said something like he had done a disservice to his cause, his country, his people. But he just doubled down and he said, you know, we have to take on the three pillars of materialism, militarism, and racism. That is a true sanctuary of dissent, that place. And that's what I think of public media as, radio and television. It's what I think of Navarra Media as. It's what I think of independent cinemas, art houses as, public libraries as, sanctuaries of dissent. We have to make dissent commonplace because dissent is what will save us.
5: Well, let's talk about the model. And I really want to know what the editorial process is like inside Democracy Now!, because at the end of the documentary that we're talking about, Steal the Story, Please, we were taken to October 7th, 2023. What was that editorial meeting like when the news is coming through about the Hamas attacks? What are you thinking in terms of how do we cover this story? How do we anticipate what's coming next in terms of the Israeli military response? How do we frame this for our audience? What were those conversations?
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6: Based on what's happening, that day was actually a Saturday. I was spending the morning at a 100th anniversary of a Jewish socialist camp where people like Marissa Tomei went and many others. They were having a big celebration at a community college in New York. I remember it was pouring rain. And then I was headed to the local mosque at New York University where a friend's son was getting married. And all of this was happening as this was taking place, from this huge Jewish gathering to a Muslim gathering. That was Saturday. That was just a day in the life. And then, of course, we do the show Monday through Friday, and it's just as it's happening. We're learning. We're trying to get the voices on. Who would have thought it would be a revolutionary act to speak to a Palestinian journalist? I mean, that's where it's happening. But according to the rest of the media, it is astounding when you see what's ensued over the next 2 years, the lack of voices of just Palestinians, whatever their view. I'm not talking about sound bites of an official. I'm talking about people describing their lives. That's also why I think hyper-local media is so important, and that's where you start in this. Because that's when people identify, when, you know, you've got your arm around your baby and you're trying to ensure that your baby survives that night. That's what, it's not about Republican, Democrat. It's not about a political position. You just identify. And it's hard work. And I want to say at Democracy Now!, I am part of a brain trust of love. I mean, people deeply committed to independent media. Videographers, journalists, producers, graphic designers, directors, camera people, all committed to the same thing, to ensure that we get as close to the story as we can. And the only time we tell someone else's story instead of them telling it themselves is when they're afraid, when their livelihood is threatened, when their own life is threatened, when you know, there is a reason that they can't speak. Then we get people closer to them who can tell the story until they can tell their own, if they can. And that's the power. I call Democracy Now! News with a Heart. And it's news with a heart because it's people describing their own experience, and there's nothing more powerful. I think it's also why there's such a large youth audience, because young people, you know, connect with authenticity. And it's not one political line. It's understanding when someone is pulling the wool over your eyes, when someone is just repeating something that they have heard, but that's not actually what's happening. And that's what we try to do every single day.
5: Interrupting this episode of Downstream to let you know that tickets have just gone live for our next Downstream IRL. We are super excited that mega big deal cultural theorist Catherine Liu is making her way across the pond. She will be in the UK with us for an event on trauma farming, all about the commodification of suffering in the attention economy. And if that's not enough for you, we will also be joined by Darren McGarvey, aka Loki. Basically, we're going to be talking about how pain became a leading personal brand. Join us at Earth Hackney on Monday, 21st of September. Doors open at 6:30, so come along. Look your friends in the eye. Get a drink at the bar. Just get off your screens for one evening. Looking forward to see you there. What do you make of this emerging cohort of right-wing journalists who have actually begun questioning and calling out the American government's backing of Israel? I mean, do you think someone like Tucker Carlson really cares about Palestinians?
6: You mean the America First Party, that Marjorie Taylor Greene, Tucker Carlson, Congressman Massey from Kentucky, who was very vocal with Ro Khanna from California, Massey and Khanna, in demanding transparency around the Epstein files. It is in its infancy, and I mean, well, probably a lot. You can learn a lot from just their name, America First. I think we are so far beyond that, unless they mean by it that the only way we can protect our country is by protecting everyone. But I don't exactly think that's what they mean.
7: I mean, let's talk about that sort of relationship between the only way we can protect us is by protecting everyone. Because when I was watching Steal This Story, Please, I was thinking, what would a right-wing critic say? And so somebody like David Goodhart, who's, you know, a sort of right-wing communitarian, he's got this theory of somewheres and anywheres. So he says that somewheres are connected to a real sense of place, tend to be more socially conservative. They care about themselves, their families, the people in their immediate communities, tend to have lower educational qualifications, so didn't necessarily go to university and all that, don't tend to move very far from where they live. And he'd say that anywheres are people like me and you, all right? So you live in big cosmopolitan cities, have big cosmopolitan values, often went to university, very comfortable with social change and quite fast moving social change. And his accusation would be, we're more interested in other places than we are the nation, our home, our immediate communities. And he would say that organizations like Navarra, or indeed Democracy Now!, we're media for anywheres. We're not media for somewheres. And I was wondering what you would say back to that critique.
8: Well, this is the first time I have heard that. And, you know, one of the things that the documentary Steal the Story, Please explores is where I come from, is my Jewish background. And I think that has informed so much of how I view the world. And I'm not really speaking from a religious place, a secular place, but the fact that my family, you know, came out of the Holocaust, and some survived and some didn't, that people came ultimately to the United States. My grandfather, my mom's father, was an Orthodox rabbi who ran a yeshiva in Brooklyn. My father's grandfather was the Henry Street rabbi on the Lower East Side. He was a Hasidic rabbi, and that went back to my great-great-great-great-grandfather, who is the Baal Shem Tov, the founder of Hasidism. I was imbued with a sense growing up through my education. I went to both schools. You know, I went to Hebrew school. I went to regular school. My mother went to yeshiva. She went to religious college and to Hunter College, the public school. Everything was just sort of done parallel until in her last semester, senior year at Hunter, and at, I think it was Jewish Theological College. She said, I'm going to follow this secular route. Mm. Why am I trying? She would do her homework on the subways between the schools. And she was coming home and she came out of the subway. And my grandfather, who would, you know, be with a top hat or a yarmulke waiting for her and then walking home, said, you know, Dad, I think I am not going to finish with the other school. He said, fine. And she said, fine. After all of these years, you don't care.
7: You're just saying
8: I did
7: fine.
8: This for you.
7: Yeah.
8: And so he said, whatever you want, Dadala. Her name was Dorothy Dari. Whatever you want. I mean, and that I had these long conversations with my grandfather walking through the streets of Brooklyn, him with his hands behind him, his back at his waist. And we would walk. Many people, as we passed, they would say, good day, Father. Hello, Father. Although he was a rabbi. He could have been a priest. He could have been a rabbi. He could have been an imam. And we debated everything. And that's what was encouraged.
7: And so you're possibly, I'm actually such a somewhere. This is so rooted in the sort of experience of the Jewish diaspora in New York. Nowhere else could have made me.
8: Well, it really was about seeing what could have happened. And I was always stunned when I was growing up that when I learned about the Holocaust, that non-Jews help Jews, that a Christian family would help a child and hide him in the barn when they're jeopardizing themselves. You know, the story of Anne Frank, of course. I mean, hidden in an attic, a whole family. And why would non-Jews do this? Why would someone who's Christian, who has only everything to lose?
6: I, you know, they're called the righteous, and that is absolutely true. And I think I was imbued with the sense from very early on, never again for anyone, anywhere. So maybe with the somewhere, the anywheres, I mean, and especially in the world we live in with internet connecting us all, we are so connected everywhere. And that is what I deeply believe, that we cannot get by unless we all get by. And so we have to care everywhere in each of our communities, and we have to ensure we all move forward.
7: One of the things which I like the most about the documentary is when you talked about your family newspaper. So you weren't the first journo in your family.
6: David.
7: It was your little
6: My younger brother. Yeah. I have three brothers. My younger brother, David, when he was 8 years old, he started Dave's Press. And I'm very proud that we just did a swing through Vermont. He's a Vermont journalist. And I was with the editor-in-chief of Dave's Press. He's my brother. Yes, at 8 years old, he put out, I'm not going to say we put out the family newspaper. I just dunned everyone for money, my grandfather, my great aunts and uncles, my cousins. You've got to pay your one penny subscription per year, or you're not getting this paper. And then I would put the newspaper under my parents' pillows and my brother's pillows. I would slip it under people's doors.
7: And there were some exclusive stories, including the day where you got hiding from your mom, a spanking.
6: Oh, yeah, that we call it a spanking, yes. And my mother was absolutely furious, and she sat David down, the editor-in-chief of Dave's Press, and she said, David, you are not to air anything personal in this newspaper. You're not to cover that. And he said, but Mom, this is the news of our family, like right now. And she said, nothing personal, David. And he cried censorship, and he really cried because he was 8 years old.
7: Oh, that's so
6: but
7: sweet.
6: This is where we debated the Vietnam War in the letters to the editor page. My grandfather would write, Dear Dovittle, I so admire you and your newspaper, but I have to say I disagree with your views on war. And David would write back, Dear Grandpa, I love you so much. Thank you for being the first subscriber to my newspaper, but your views on war are stupid. and then my uncle would weigh in, and he would say Shlomo, Shlomo was his name, Solomon. How could you criticize your beautiful grandson David like that? And that's how it would go.
7: I mean, do you think I feel a little bit that we're in an age where you can't have love and disagreement at the same time?
6: That's exactly what we learned we could do. I mean, my friends, when they would come either for Shabbos dinner, Friday night, or any dinner, they'd say, my God, you guys talk to each other at dinner. We just eat. And I'd say, we try to remember to eat. And we don't really have food fights, but we have roaring battles.
7: Yeah.
6: But still, I love my family. And that's what I learned from an early point on, that the two go together. It's not just they don't take away from each other, that it's an expression of love to debate and discuss the critical issues of the day.
7: I think people see things really differently now. So like in one of my, you know, little side jobs, I moonlight as an advice, not really a columnist because it's on a podcast, but an advice columnist.
6: Oh my gosh.
7: And you so often get these...
6: Advice on what?
7: Everything, because I'm very nosy. I just want to know whatever's going on. I don't have to know the people.
6: I'm the same.
7: Very often I'll get dilemmas written in from younger people, often, you know, young people of color who themselves have radical politics, saying, I've got this friendship with someone whose views are really opposed to mine, and I just can't feel friendly towards them anymore. Or a big one is, of course, people feeling very divided over the genocide. And it's such a morally stark issue to go, I just feel that if you're on the wrong side of this one, how am I supposed to preserve any kind of respect or relationship?
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7: I think the Vietnam War is obviously a hugely polarizing moral issue as well, but you guys were able to hold it together. Whereas I sort of think in this day and age, if you were to say,
5: well, actually, you'd still need to love each other across these differences and hash it out. Some people might look at you and go, well, you're not politically committed enough. It would become a test of your political commitment.
6: But it doesn't mean that you're changing your views, although it is very helpful to hear people express different views, but that you can go back and forth, that you're confident about how you feel and you appreciate. I learned so much from people in all different ways, and I'm less likely to cut someone off than maybe the next argument they'll change.
5: Do you think that you're one of life's optimists?
6: Yes, I think there's no question. On the big issues like democracy, I don't ever think you achieve it. I think you have to fight for it every single day. But I think that fight, the process matters. We have to treat people with respect, with love, with care. But we also have to move forward to make things more just. And I think there is a value in that. And yes, we're experiencing some very deep valleys right now where people are stopped from moving forward. And we just have to keep going.
5: When you first started with community radio, so WBAI?
6: Yes.
5: I'm really bad at
6: my colleague, Bernard White, who you see in Steal the Story, Please, who my beloved colleague, we did Wake Up Call so many years together. As he would say, we be all in this together. WBAI, we be all in this together.
5: I mean, I loved the footage from that time, and it was just so, so beautiful, and there was such warmth that was in it. Is that it also sort of made me think, you know, what was it like at that point thinking about American race relations, right? Like, there's you, East Coast, white Jewish woman, there's Bernard White, only thing white about him is his name. what was that editorial relationship like when you're telling the story of a moment where you've got a Black Power movement, you're following after the assassination of Martin Luther King, you've got the rise of the Black Panthers and the Puerto Rican Young Lords. What was it like for the two of you to work together at that time?
6: We navigated our way through it all. We came from very different worlds. We came to know each other's worlds. He also was a stained glass artist. And every time I go to the home of the editor-in-chief of Dave's Press in Vermont, I gave him this beautiful stained glass that Bernard has made. And to this day, it hangs in their living room window. But I love Bernard White. And we covered so many different issues together. And when Dave Isay came, as you saw in Steal the Story, and I want to say the directors of the film, Carl Diehl and Tia Lesson, are a big deal. Mm-hmm. And they teach us many great lessons. Mm-hmm. Oscar nominated, worked for Michael Moore for years as producers, did an amazing film about Hurricane Katrina called Trouble the Water. They found that footage. Like, you're talking about me and Bernard in a radio station in 1996 at WBAI. It was actually Martin Luther King Day, 1996. We weren't doing TV, but they said, wow, when Maurice Bickham came into your studio, you know, when they interviewed me, I talked about these great moments. They said, was there any video footage? I said, it's a radio station. And so they said, I know, but did anyone? I said, oh, wait a second. One of the local stations wanted to film this, and then someone else, I don't know if anyone else had a camera. It was such a big deal. And what touches me most is when Maurice Bickham, I mean, Dave Isay, in the United States, he started StoryCorps, which is people talking to each other. It's like peer interviewing. There's peer counseling. This is peer interviewing. So you bring your grandma into a van down the street, or he builds a little booth for people, and you bring in your coworker, and you interview each other for half an hour. This has become enormous. thousands of interviews and hours now being archived by the Library of Congress in Washington, D.C. And Dave was had gone to Angola Plantation Prison, which was this prison of thousands of mainly African-American men.
7: And it was called Angola because it used to be a slave plantation, and that's where
6: the enslaved people were from. And Maurice was there from 1958.
7: So who was Maurice Bickham?
6: Maurice Bickham was just a guy. A young man, two white sheriff's deputies came to his home. They also happened to be members of the Klan, and they shot at him, and he picked up his rifle and he shot back. He killed them, and there was like a one-day trial, and he was found guilty, and he was given he was sentenced to death, and he was put in Angola prison, and he stayed there year after year, decade after decade. And Dave was doing a story. He had called WBAI for us to do a story on something entirely different. Two heroin addicts were trying to make a museum on the Lower East Side, and each day he would call me after. I didn't know who this guy was. Each day he would call me after the news show we did at night and say, how come you haven't covered this museum that – I said, what museum are you talking about, sir? And so he said, what do you mean? Well, it's not been made yet, but two people have a dream of a museum. I said, well, I don't even know about it. Sorry, we're covering wars. And so, okay, next day after the headlines, how come you didn't cover this dream of these two people who have – I said, sir, after the fifth day, I didn't know if this was a crank or what. I said, you seem to find it so interesting. It doesn't even exist yet. It was a museum he said they wanted to build of drug paraphernalia. I said, why don't you go do it? And he came in with tape recording of this couple, and I listened to it. In the morning, I was sweeping, I put it on, whatever. And I said, whoa, oh my God, who are you? This is the way he could listen and draw them out without speaking much. And I asked the other news editor of the WBI Evening News, that's what I did at the time, could you take over the news of the day? I want to make sure this happens. And we played it, and that night, I gave it to a reporter at NPR, National Public Radio, and said, this is an amazing piece. And it played on Morning Edition around the country that weekend. And Dave was going to be a doctor, and that's what his parents wanted. But he loved doing this. So he heals the world in another way. And he came to me and said, I want to go down to Angola. I want to interview him. It's almost completely black population. He discovered Maurice Bickham. Maurice spelled M-O-R-E-E-S-E. Maurice Bickham. And he got a lawyer. That was Dave did, to try to get him out. He said, this guy doesn't shouldn't be in prison. Couldn't get him out. And so he came to me and Bernard and he said, I don't know what to do. And this is the role of journalism.
7: I mean, so let's sort of like meet you at that point. All right. Someone comes to you and says, I've got this story. I've got this case. So it's not just a story to tell. It's kind of a campaign to run. What's your strategy for it?
6: Just to keep covering the story. Well, look, you talked about being an advice columnist. I grew up on soap operas, and every day I'd run home and I would see, you know, in the United States, it's called General Hospital, One Life to Live. I didn't identify with any of the people. I mean, they wore evening gowns in the middle of the day.
7: It was the slaps that I remember. I just love a soap opera slap, just a real like, perfect.
6: Oh my God. I don't know if I was into as much violence as you are, but I just every day, in fact, that's very interesting you say that because it was precisely that it wasn't violent. You know, all the other TV shows that my brothers watched and everything, I grew up with three brothers. This wasn't violence. Mm. It was just, you know, who was with who and then who broke up with who and then who went off with who. And every day you wanted to find out what happened. Yeah, it was meaningless, but it was exploring relationships. And I was very taken, and I would run home to find out each day. And in a funny way, that really is a model for me with the news. I don't just do a news story. Mm. And, you know, okay, we did it, whatever. I wonder if I'll ever get out of jail. Let's go look at something else or another country, anywhere. Nope. What happened to him? We cover that guy. Is he still in prison? And to follow, I mean, the texture of a life, why should people care unless we call him on the phone? And then we call Maurice and we call his grandchild, who he's never gotten to see, and they talk on the phone to each other. And then there's so many ways to cover a story. You know, when in the U.S., the corporate media is very good. When soldiers are going off to war, they go to the base, they interview the family, what's it going to be like for their family member to leave, they follow them to the bus. And each day, it's in a funny way, like a soap opera. And I want to do the same thing with a activist who's leaving their home and they're going to go to a protest. It's pouring rain or it's snowing or it's 100 degrees outside. It's not easy to do this stuff when you could just be playing with your friends or hanging with your friends to go out and to do this. And what is it about them? And I want to give value to what people do, whether they're staying home or whether they're going off to. And also, by the way, on those soldiers going to war, the media stops at a certain point. If they come back and suddenly, and I think they're probably, I don't know if you can say there isn't a larger population of those who are against war than those who come back from war, but there are a lot of anti-war soldiers because they've experienced it. They want to know why they were in Afghanistan. They want to know how they were told to go to Iraq. I mean, they cared about what happened on 9/11 and they want to protect their country, and they're sent then to where? Iraq? To save the people there? I mean, to bomb the people there? I mean, what is it? And what did they have to do with 9/11? Were there any hijackers from Iraq? And so when those people came home, they had a lot to say. The media doesn't cover them anymore when they have a very different message, deeply concerned about what our country was doing. And I like to, you know, we have to follow through on stories. And so with Maurice, no, he wasn't getting out. And then, well, what's the obstacle? Oh, well, the governor decides. In fact, just this last week, we broadcast for 2 days from Edinburgh. We cover the Edinburgh International Festival, and Fringe is absolutely amazing there. While we were there over the weekend into Monday, a case we've been covering, Keith Lamar, a man on death row in Ohio, the Republican governor, Mike DeWine, gave him a 3-year reprieve on execution. You don't have this, but it's absolutely unbelievable. In fact, as I speak to you, three people are scheduled to die on Thursday in the United States. Can you imagine? Scheduled to die. The state will kill them on Thursday unless some other power intervenes. So with Keith, he's scheduled to die January of next year. And the governor said, we're going to give him and a few other men 3 more years until 2030 they have to live. Why? Because the pharmaceutical companies don't want their drugs injected into them to kill them. They have a bind here. You've got these large drug companies and they don't, you know, it harkens back to the Nazis, right? Injecting people with drugs that stop their heart. But interestingly, it's not only that, but the Republican governor of Ohio has turned against the death penalty. He hasn't yet said no, vacated the death sentence, but he has put it off for a few years and we'll see what happens. And so Keith called in, Keith Lamar, and everyone should check out his story. He was nominated for a Grammy for his music. I went to Joe's Pub, which is part of the Public Theater in New York City, where a band played and Keith Lamar joined them from Ohio death row. And he's a musician, nominated for a Grammy. He called in from death row and he talked about what it meant, both what it meant to have this incredible reprieve. I didn't know whether to say congratulations or what it means to say you will have death hanging over you for another few years. You've got another few years to live. To continue to tell these stories so people say, hey, what's Keith doing today?
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5: I'm going to be devil's advocate again. I'm going to pretend to be a BBC senior editor. And what someone at the BBC would say is this is all well and good, but activists have just as much an interest in cherry-picking facts, creating a certain narrative because there's a political end that they want to see in the world. So just like a politician or a lobbyist will come along selling you horseshit because there are things that they want to see in the world, an activist is just as likely to do that. What do you make of the role of a campaigning journalist vis-a-vis activists? Is it your job to be skeptical, to apply pressure? If not, why not? If so, how do you do it whilst at the same time holding your own values and sense of mission? How do you approach that?
8: I mean, you call it a campaigning journalist. I call it just being thorough. We start to investigate a story. we start to talk to people around that story, and we continue to follow it. We are a daily, grassroots, global, unembedded, not embedded in the state, independent international investigative news hour. So we continue to cover every aspect of this story.
5: Even the bits which might make activists look bad.
8: Even the bits that may, activists or non-activists, it's a forum for people to discuss and debate the critical issues of the day. And, you know, the media often will have a debate between the far right and the mid right. So, you know, when it came to, for example, Iraq, do we invade, do we just bomb or do we put boots on the ground? And that's the debate. Well, what about those who don't think you should be involved in a war at all? Mm-hmm. And so we widen the debate and we widen the number of people who participate in that debate. So, you know, my colleague, Nermeen Sheikh, who's mm-hmm. co-host on Democracy Now!, talked about the frame of the media. We expand the frame and take people who are outside that frame, not only bring them into the frame, but center them. And who are these people? I mean, I really do think people who care about war and peace, who care about the climate, who care about racial and economic justice, who care about the immigrant crackdown, who care about inequality, who care about LGBTQ issues, are not a fringe minority. I'm not talking about Edinburgh mm-hmm. here and the Fringe Festival, are not a fringe minority, not even a silent majority, but the silenced majority, silenced by the corporate media. And so we have to build a media that brings in all these voices, that continues to cover these issues, not as some abstract thing, and then you move on to something else. I mean, actually, the people you're talking about, the people in, and I don't call them mainstream, I call them the corporate media, because I really do think that those who care about all those issues, they represent the mainstream. That's what I think. When I walk down the street and talk to people, I think the vast majority of people care about all of these issues, and you can have really important discussions, and they will talk about people they know that deal with, that are involved with these different issues or the victims of, the target of some kind of policy. And that's what we try to get at, get away from the rhetoric and go to the real fact of people's lives. I don't think we're that far apart.
5: I mean, there's an example that's in my head of a time when our audience got very angry with an interview that we did with a politician who they saw as being on the left. So the sort of details aren't important, but sort of what happened was is that there was a politician called George Galloway, interviewed by my colleague Aaron Bastani, who's very pro-Palestine, who's very against the war in Iraq, also quite a socially conservative guy. And so my colleague sort of pressed him, you know, what do you mean by by family values? Like, what do you mean? And he said, well, you know, I don't like my children being taught that gay relationships are normal. And so Aaron pressed him further. And he was like, well, do you mean typical? And he's like, no, I mean normal. And so we published it and it became hugely controversial. But there was a really big part of our audience who felt that we fucked him over. And he thought...
6: Are you allowed to use that word in our media?
5: I do all the time.
6: Oh, I see. I see. You know, in the United States, you can be taken off the air if it's broadcast.
5: So because this is YouTube, you can even use the C word if you like. It's less offensive here in the UK. But they really felt that we stitched him up. And some of the feedback that we were getting back was, well, you behave just like the corporate media. And so...
6: They might not have cared as much about the issue of LGBT

0: did that because necessity is the mother of invention. And the networks could afford to send, this is before the word podcast. Okay, we had an MP3, the radio show, before it was a TV show. 59 minutes, how do we get it to stations? They could afford to pay satellites. We couldn't, so we put it online. And so the radio stations could take it, but then people would take each segment and transcribe it. So someone in London would take the first segment. Someone in Texas would volunteer to take the second segment. Someone in Mexico would take the third segment. They would transcribe it, or there would be a bunch of people on each segment. They would send it to, we hired a transcription coordinator. We post the whole thing online right away. Most networks, even to this day, don't put full transcripts, but we felt, well, steal the story, please. The network reporters would take our stories, and because they're transcribed and not your typical pundits, they would take them to the State Department press briefing, White House press briefing, Pentagon press briefing. They would base questions on them. But my point here is we posted it all online, which built this global audience. I remember one of the networks did do transcripts, but they didn't show them, because the problem was, how would they come up in searches if they didn't put the words there? But they didn't want to post them, so it's somehow at the back end they would put them, so they would come up higher in a Google search. We just put it all out there. And that built this global audience from early on. We asked some tech consultant to look at our website at some point, and I think he worked at Fox on the tech end. And he said, are you kidding? All the networks are looking at you. I remember when Time Magazine first started, and I think they spent $20 million building their website, and they put up a paywall, first mistake. And it failed. And we just kept saying, steal these stories, please. And the more we did that, the more we reached out. There was a global audience. I remember once having Arundhati Roy, the great Indian writer and activist, on the show. Some guy calls up from California and said, it was like 3 a.m. He left a message. He said, I heard this Arundhati lady, and wow. And he certainly wasn't a progressive guy. I don't categorize people as easily as others do. I do think liberal and conservative lines are breaking down. They're not as meaningful. And we just take on issues and we just keep going with them.
1: I take that point that your audience is very diverse geographically, ethnically, age, gender, all of this. I take that point. But still, I'm interested in, has there been a time where perhaps a section of your audience has said, I don't like how you've covered this story. You know, I feel disappointed, betrayed, or you should have done it like this.
0: Well, I think our audience learns. I think we learn from our audience and our audience learns from us. And certainly if someone says you've left out this aspect, so we're interested. And we always say, you know, this is conventional. Email stories@democracynow.org or respond on Instagram, YouTube, however you want to respond. But if you have a suggestion of someone to talk to and how they can be contacted and what their story is, let us know. This is a dynamic process all the time. It's not we're putting out a point of view on one day and that's it. Take it or leave it. Love it or leave it at all. It's a process, right? The same thing. We never achieve democracy. We have to fight for it every day. And as I said, those debates on the right, you know, do you bomb by air or do you move in the troops? We've got to not only expand that debate to why war at all, but also there are progressive debates on every issue. I know that from my family. And teasing out those, having a forum where people could say, that's not really a debate at all. Oh, we know it's a deep debate and really going for it. And we're not perfect. And on every issue, we can do a lot more.
1: I suppose my feeling is that I think that people increasingly see their media diet as an expression of their politics. And that's coming from a real critique. People can see that corporate media has served political purposes, that it served the interests of, you know, oligarchs and, you know, the capitalist classes is how I would put it. People can see that. and they want to support media.

0: idea that they feel represents a different set of values. So it's not just I'm here because I want the truth. It's I'm here because I want truths that I can't get elsewhere. That's an important thing.
1: And there's no the truth. Yeah. I mean, yes, when it comes to President Trump, he lies continually. It's just astonishing to see. And the fact that you can prove it really makes no difference to him, right? There is something called video and audio recordings. And he says, I never said that. Or he just says something opposite from the truth. Or with the bombing of Manab, he says, oh, it's fake news what they put out about the U.S. doing this, when obviously it just flies in the face of the truth. But on that point of truth, just going back to it, there, I want to bring out the voices of people who express also different truths, the truths about their lives that make people say, oh, that's why they think the way they do. You don't have to agree, but you can come to understand. I mean, the media is so important because unless you personally know someone and know their views, the way you learn about other countries, about other populations, is through the media. And it's got to be through something other than a corporate lens.
0: I mean, but I suppose coming back to that thing of people see it as an expression of their politics, right? And I think that many of your viewers will look at you not just as a reporter, but as an embodiment of a set of values that they align with. If you were to say, for the sake of argument, give Jeremy Corbyn a really hard time, put him under a lot of pressure politically, there are some people would go, I don't like that you did that, because I see him being put under pressure by Sky News and the BBC and, you know, The Guardian and The Times. And I'm looking to you to be supportive of left-wing things. How do you guys navigate that part?
1: I mean, I don't see it as a left-right thing. And I want to ensure that we get out views that are so often not heard in the corporate media. And you just keep going. And you raise these issues. It may not be in one interview, but at different times. There is so much that is left out of the corporate media. So many people that are left out, the vast majority of people, and so many different views that, yeah, we have a lot of work to do.
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0: In the documentary, the part which was about the work that you guys did in the Niger Delta, this was during a time when Chevron was operating in the Niger Delta, and what you guys were able to find out, and most importantly find proof for, was that Chevron was involved in these death squads, right? The kill and go team, right? These soldiers who came in.
1: These
0: and
1: Nigerian
0: protesters.
1: Soldiers or police, and the way Chevron was dealing with them was flying them in on Chevron helicopters and into the Niger Delta. And, you know, the people would protest the pollution of their mangrove forests. Mm. And in the case that we found, and I did this with Jeremy Scahill when he started at Democracy Now.
0: He was a baby. He was in his early 20s. He was like 22, 23 or something.
1: I mean, you see Jeremy there when he started Democracy Now. You see Shrufadro Kudus. Mm. Jeremy would go on to co-found The Intercept and now Dropsite News. But yes, Jeremy and I went to Nigeria, Africa's most populous country.
0: And it was a dangerous time to do so. Like, it was a very dangerous time to do so.
1: And let me say that the reason I went is because of Ken Sarawiwa. Mm. Now, I hadn't actually, I'm embarrassed to say, heard of Ken Sarawiwa, who is this remarkable writer. He wrote soap operas in Nigeria, very popular. But he threw in his lot with his own people, with the Ogoni people. And he saw what was happening as in that case, it was Shell Corporation was crisscrossing his community in Ogoni land. And they were flaring off gas. The kids didn't know a dark night. And he took it because he was a very prominent person in Nigeria. He could go out globally, and he took the protest against Shell globally. And he came to our studio. A Nigerian activist brought him in, and I said, "I'm sorry, we have a book show today." They came in like that day. Said, "Well, we're here," and I said, "Who?" And they said, "Ken Sarawiwa." "Ken Sarah what?" And they said, "He only can come today." 2 minutes. I mean, we'd have to bump someone else for him. and he talked about what he was doing. And I was just looking at this man. He just exuded an aura. And as he spoke, we dumped or bumped the next guest and next guest and next guest. And I said, well, are you going back to Nigeria? And he said, oh, yes. I said, what's going to happen? And he said, well, I'm a marked man. And he went home and he was executed by the Nigerian regime. His brother, a doctor, told us that Shell had approached him and said if he would call off the international protest, he didn't have to die. And I knew then that we had to go to Nigeria. And we discovered this other oil company, Chevron, in the Niger Delta, was bringing in the military, the kill and go, the kill and go. And they were killing or arresting journalists. And, you know, Chevron is based in California, in San Rafael, California. And we felt it was absolutely critical that we tell the story.
0: Tell me about your time in East Timor. Because you were there and you were present, a first-hand witness to a massacre that was carried out by the Indonesian army. And I was wondering about the line, if there is a line, between being a Western journalist who's present somewhere as powerful by virtue of being from the West, seeing things, witnessing things, and experiencing things as well. You're very brutally beaten, from what I understand, and not making yourself the story. You know, how do you sort of deal with, like, I guess, the subject position in a context like that?
1: I mean, East Timor was, you know, just very briefly, because most people don't know about what happened, was one of the great genocides of the late 20th century, December 7th, 1975. The Indonesian military, armed, trained, and financed by the United States, Britain did its part, 90% of its weapons were from the United States, invaded East Timor by land, by air, and by sea. This was 75. It was President Ford, Secretary of State Kissinger. They met with Suharto, the long-reigning dictator there. And as they flew out to meet with another dictator, Ferdinand Marcos of the Philippines, Indonesia basically, Suharto felt he had gotten the go-ahead that he could invade without the U.S. cutting off the weapons supply. And he attacked East Timor. And for the next quarter of a century, they killed off a third of the population. So the story is the people of East Timor. And I didn't know about this in 1975. I mean, I was going to Guam to cover, fascinatingly, an abortion story. It's territory of the United States. And they were introducing an anti-abortion bill. And if Guam approved this, and a lawyer there who was Guamanian sued to get the law overturned, this case could go to the Supreme Court and it could overturn Roe v. Wade in the United States, which ultimately was overturned, but not because of Guam. So I went to Guam to check that out. And I was near East Timor, and I went with my colleague, Alan Nairn, an investigative reporter who had done so much on Latin America, particularly places like El Salvador and Guatemala, and the U.S. role there in supporting and coups and military regimes. And after I went to Guam, I went on to East Timor, and it was a hell on earth. I went in 1990 and then again in 1991. And it was November 12th, 1991, at the beginning of our trip. We were going there then because we learned the UN was going to send a delegation for the first time to investigate the human rights situation. So we wanted to be there. And it was horrifying still. People were taking refuge in the Catholic churches that had been occupied by Portugal for hundreds of years, but Portugal had pulled out in 74. And the question was Indonesia going to invade? And people were taking refuge in the churches, in the Catholic churches, the only place they could gather. And we went to the Catholic church. The women were wailing, crying in the church, and we learned the Indonesian military had killed a young man the night before. We saw his blood on the steps of the church. And we went around the country and we learned that at the behest of the United States. The UN delegation was not going to come. And on November 12th, the people just went to communion in the morning, and thousands then marched to the cemetery where so many people were buried to protest the occupation. They said, free, long live, viva East Timor, viva Sebastio, viva independence, when they got to the cemetery. And yes, we were there, Western journalists, in the middle of a crowd saying, why are you risking your life? Mm. They've killed so many Timorese, 200,000 Timorese. And they say, for my mother, for my father, for my village, it was wiped out. And yes, we understood then, as the soldiers marched up, was there any hope here? And we always hid our equipment, because if anyone was caught talking to us, they could be killed, disappeared. I slung the tape recorder over my shoulder that I had hidden in my bag. I held up my microphone like a flag. Alan put the camera above his head. We walked to the front of the crowd. The soldiers marched up 10 to 12 abreast without any warning, without any hesitation, without any provocation. They swept past us, and they just opened fire on the crowd, gunning people down from right to left. A group of soldiers came at us. They beat me to the ground. Alan threw himself on top of me to protect me from further injury, and they took their USM-16s like baseball bats, and they slammed them against his skull until they fractured it. As we lay on the ground, they were shouting, Australia, Australia, are you from Australia? But we knew exactly what they meant, because in October of 1975, right before Indonesia invaded, there were five Australian journalists in a place called Balibo. There's a very good movie called Balibo to see what happened to them. They were from ABC, Australian Broadcasting Corporation, and other news networks. And the Indonesian military lined them up against a house and executed them. The Australian government hardly protested the killing of their journalists. We believe because years later, Australia and Indonesia would divide up the oil spoils in the Timor Gap. Oil is a source of so much pain in the world. And so we knew we had to be very clear where we were from. No, not Australia. America, America. We were from the same country their weapons were from. They would have to pay a price for killing us. They've never had to pay for killing the Timorese. And they moved on. A Red Cross Jeep pulled up to help the Timorese. We were able to get into this Jeep. We got to the hospital. The Indonesian military killed more than 270 Timorese on that day. We knew the only way we could not succeed in stopping the massacre at the cemetery where they had all gathered was to get word to the outside world. And so we raced to the airport. We had to clean up Alan. He was covered in blood. I went to the bishop's house, who would later win the Nobel Peace Prize, Bishop Bello. I asked him to help me, and we cleaned up Alan. He gave him a shirt, and we raced to the airport. Only one plane was out that day. And somehow we were able to get onto the plane. We didn't know if they'd consciously decided not to kill us or there was a gap in communication, but we said we had to leave. We have to use our Western privilege because what was happening was because the West was allowing this to happen, was providing the weapons and the support for this to happen. And we got on that plane. We flew to West Timor. We flew to Bali. We had made a call to the West. We said the Indonesian military has committed a massacre. At first, Indonesia denied it. Then what happened to us? Just the two of us, what happened? I had taken Alan's shirt and I wrapped it under the bishop's towel that he'd given me around my waist because I wanted to have the evidence. And we gave them our camera. They had taken our camera, but someone took 20 pictures of us and gave me the film I had secreted away. And they developed it on Guam, and we showed what happened to us then. If you're going to deny that what happened to the Timorese people. And when we got back to Washington, after Alan got out of the hospital, we held a news conference at the National Press Club, and we said this was done with U.S. weapons. And a nationwide movement grew up. There was a movement all over the world, but the U.S. was the main supplier of the weapons. And for 8 years, people really rallied as they did and all over. I mean, the Timorese were so unbelievably brave. And in 1999, I remember being at the UN on this day, and it's such a lesson overall. We heard that the UN was going to sponsor a referendum for the people of East Timor to get to vote, either for their freedom or to be part of Indonesia. You never know when that magic moment will come. But if you're involved with social change, in building a foundation, you will make history, or you can determine the future. And they said, you know, who knows how it'll turn out. I tried to get back into East Timor for this vote. The Indonesian military caught me twice as I tried to go in through Bali, as I tried to go in through Jakarta. Hmm. They caught me coming into the country, and they deported me twice. But Alan did get in. And as Indonesia burned much of East Timor to the ground on the days of the vote, the people of East Timor voted for their freedom. For the next 3 years, they were run by the United Nations. Sergio de Mello, who would die in Iraq in a bombing. He was the point person for the UN. And I was able to get into Timor the day of their independence, and in a place called Tasitolo, right outside Dili, the capital, 100,000 people gathered. Xanana Gusmao rose to the podium. He had been long imprisoned by Indonesia, the first president of an independent East Timor, the Democratic Republic of Timor-Leste, of East Timor. He spoke in four languages, putting everyone to shame. And there was this fireworks display, and you could see the light reflected in the tear-stained faces of the people of East Timor. They had resisted, and they had won at an unbelievably, unacceptably high price, but they had won. And they had something to teach every one of us, whether we're journalists, artists, doctors, nurses, educators, employed or unemployed. We have a decision to make every day, whether we want to represent the sword or the shield.
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Austin. Hello, everyone. It's Aiden here, and welcome back to the show. You already know you're listening to Indigenous Afternoons here on Daybreak Star Radio, the only station indigenizing those airwaves. You can't forget, guys, we're also heard on KBFG 107.3 Seattle. Shout out to them. You already know they're amazing, and we couldn't do it without them. And yeah, guys, once again, as I always say once again, that's one of my favorite things to say, but you already know we got some more events coming up that I'm going to be reminding you about. You already know the setting of the Daybreak Star, and of course, Billy Mills. Oh my goodness, I remember Billy Mills. Yeah, I've met him a few times. He's a really good guy, really down to earth. He really cares about what he does. So I'm going to be getting into that later down in the show. So yeah, be sure to stay tuned to the show. We got some tunes and some news. And now let's get on to the next song. We got Thinking About You by Brandy Vezina. Let's go.

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ride. 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Hello everyone, it's Aiden here reminding you that Daybreak Star Radio is presenting the setting of the Daybreak Star event happening Thursday, September 10th from 6 p.m. to 8 p.m. over at Arts at King Street Station, 303 South Jackson Street. 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And now let's get on to Clap Back by Big Wind. Let's go.

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Miles Run Walk event happening August 30th from 1 p.m. to 4 p.m. We'll have Olympic gold medalist Billy Mills there. There will be some music, speakers, food, and more, along with some contests and prizes and medals over at North Seattle College. It's going to be a lot of fun because we also have DJ Big Rez as our DJ. You already know, he's the GOAT. Along with St. Germain, my GOAT, he's going to be performing. So it's going to be a lot of fun, and you won't want to miss out on this one. Once again, August 30th, 1 p.m. to 4 p.m. Mark those calendars. And now let's get on to Misadventures by Carson Gray. Let's go.

0: Yeah, y'all. How you doing? How you living? How you been? It's your boy DJ Big Rez right here, man. Just dropping in to let you know to tune into my show every Tuesday called Roots, Riffs, and Resilience right here on Daybreak Star Radio. Again, Tuesday, 3 p.m. right here on Daybreak Star Radio. Roots, Riffs, and Resilience. I'll see you then. Peace.
1: No akataru tatasara katsudewaki. Hello, everybody. It's Howie Echohawk, a.k.a. There's More of the Indigiqueer, founder of Indigenized Productions. 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

As you already know, we're nearing that 1 o'clock period, so I'd like to say my thanks for once again y'all tuning into the show. You already know this is Indigenous Afternoons, only here on Daybreak Star Radio. And you already know once again, we're the only station out there indigenizing the airwaves. I say that every time. It's the motto. We're out here indigenizing the airwaves day by day. And yeah, we couldn't do it without KBFG 107.3 Seattle. As I always say that too. They are amazing. You know, they deserve all the praise. So yeah, once again, guys, it was an amazing show out here on Indigenous Afternoons. I'm happy to cover the news for you all and, of course, provide some fire tunes. As you already know, Daybreak Star Radio brings the heat in both the news and the tunes department. So yeah, I'm gonna keep this outro a bit shorter, so let's end it off with Howling by Asanabi. I'll see you all tomorrow. Stay safe, drink some water, and I'll be back with some more. I'll see you. Bye bye.

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1: I've actually been to the Trotsky House in Mexico, where he got ice-picked.
2: Ice-picked.
1: You can also see the tiny little kitchen where poor Mrs. Trotsky
2: had to deal with. You always forget about Mrs. Trotsky. Hi, everyone. Today, I'm talking with novelist and poet Margaret Atwood. You know that Margaret Atwood. She's best known for Handmaid's Tale, but she's written over 50 books. She's brilliant, incredibly knowledgeable, and wickedly funny. I tried to do a different kind of interview with her to get to know her because she's written a memoir, and it's a really joyful one. And I think we think of her as sort of this dystopian prophet, but she's much more than that, and as an absolutely fantastic person and someone who is well worth listening to. So stick around. Margaret, thanks for coming on. I really appreciate it.
1: And it's lovely to be here.
2: So I have a lot to talk to you about. And as I said initially when we were first talking, is I know everyone asked you about Handmaid's Tale. I'm sure we'll get to it. But I was really delighted that the book covered lots of other things. And the cover was really striking. It's one of the most striking book covers. And I'm sure you had a lot to do with it. You're wearing a bright pink coat with this dramatic accordion-like collar. You also have a pair of matching pink gloves. I have to say my six-year-old daughter was thrilled with it, by the way. You're looking straight at the camera and you have your finger on your lips. And it looks like you've either just told us a secret or you're about to. I was fascinated by your cover. I don't know why. I don't usually pay attention to them, but I'd love you to talk about it and what, because it communicates a lot, I think.
1: Okay. So how did it come about? So you know how these things go. There's a photographer. He brings a stylist. They have a lot of clothes that they want you to put on. And you say, I'd never wear that. I'd never wear that. I'd never wear that. I'd never wear that. Mm-hmm. So you put on the black clothing and do the serious author shot.
2: Yeah. Yeah, like this. Yeah, like like that. No, this.
1: Hides the double chin. Mm-hmm. And so you do that. And then they say, well, just for fun, why don't you try on this big puffy thing that will make you look like a dandelion? And you say, oh, I would never wear that. And they say, just for fun, put it on. So you put that on and you do look like a dandelion. And then they say, well, just try on this nice pink one with the collar that looks like a folio. Mm-hmm. Oh, I would never wear that. Well, just for fun, put it on. So you do, because you're weak spined like me. Mm-hmm. And here's the matching gloves. So you put those on. And by this time, of course, you're a little groggy and you start fooling around and you go, hear no evil, see no evil, speak no evil.
2: Uh-huh.
1: So that is speak no evil that's on the front of the book.
2: So you were weak-spined.
1: No.
2: So it's
1: no,
2: a weak-spined effort.
1: Yeah.
2: You're not weak-spined.
1: Well, yes, we can talk about that too. So that's how it came about. And the English, being always quite mischievous, put out a set of postcards with all three.
2: Oh.
1: And they also put out, in the advanced reading copies, mm-hmm. they put some of them with hear no evil, some of them with see no evil, and some of them with speak no evil.
2: Well, I think it communicates a lot. Even if you're weak-spined and didn't attend it to and you were forced into that, it's a striking.
1: It is striking, and everybody's very happy with it. And I don't have the outfit because where would I wear it?
2: That's true. There's a lot of other choices you could have made. And I also like the idea of book of lives and a memoir of sorts, which is, I think, pretty much describes the book, which is that you contain multitudes. So let's talk about the contents of the book now instead of just the cover, because the book isn't just its cover in this case, slightly. You've written dozens of books, and this is your first memoir of sorts, as you said. You said one of the reasons you waited until you were in your 80s to write is because, quote, people died. But also that includes people you write about very lovingly, like your parents and also your longtime partner and fellow author, Graham Gibson. Why do you feel like you needed the distance, even people you love, to tell the story of your life?
1: Well, I think you do, because it's the story of your life, not the story of their life, although their life has a lot to do with your life. In other words, if you didn't have parents, you wouldn't exist. So I did put in quite a lot of about them. They were quite exceptional. I have written about them before in various works of fiction, but this allowed me to put the thing that my father wrote when he was fairly old about how he became an entomologist, which is a real back of the backwoods to major university 20th century story.
2: Mm-hmm.
1: Part of which, of course, you're always part of your time and place. At that moment in time, they were looking for people like him. So today it wouldn't be so easy.
2: No, not at all. Not at all. But when you think about telling the story of your life, do you have to be older to tell it, do you feel?
1: Well, it's very hard to tell the story of your life. You're pretty much entire life, because quite frankly, we know the plot by now, Kara. And we kind of know how it's going to end.
2: Uh-huh.
1: But when you're 20, you don't know that.
2: Right.
1: So it's all before you. Even when you're 30 and think you've just become an old person, you really don't know, as they say and while reading novels, how it's going to turn out.
2: Mm-hmm.
1: You don't know that. So memoirs written by younger people are usually center around an episode, an incident, a motif, and they are circumscribed this many years. So... or this many months, quite sometimes.
2: Or something, a drug addiction. Or
1: something like that, yeah.
2: Yeah. What would you say the motif of your book is, then, if you had to?
1: The motif?
2: Yeah.
1: You never know.
2: And you do not, actually. You still
1: you
2: don't.
1: You do not. You never know.
2: Yeah. You never know. That's interesting. So you had to revisit a lot of your old work to write that book, including some early stories that were never published. And you say the process conjured up strange dreams that were, you were conversing with the benevolent dead. Explain, I love that phrase, the benevolent dead, because there's other kinds, by the way. Explain what you mean by that. And also, what was it like to revisit those stories and photos you put aside for decades?
1: Yeah. So ghosts, things from the voices from the past. So we're back in Scrooge. We're back with Scrooge and the ghost of Christmas past. When Scrooge says, "Long past," and the ghost says, "No, your past."
2: Ah,
1: ah. So the ghosts of your past, you as an individual, and everybody has them, unless they've lost their memory, and they don't. The benevolent ghosts are people that you liked and meant you well. And malevolent ones are people you didn't like who didn't mean you well. What else can I say about that?
2: When you think about that, because I want to get into your book, Cat's Eye. It's my favorite book of yours, actually.
1: Oh, you knew a Cordelia.
2: Yeah, I did indeed. We all knew it, Cordelia. But when you have to revisit those stories, tell me what that was like.
1: Okay. Things that weren't published, of which there are a lot, because I wrote copiously from the age of 16 onward. And who knows why I saved this stuff, but I did. So your reaction to those is, thank you, Providence, for not publishing this work.
2: Did you ever look at something and think, that's good?
1: I thought... this was written by quite a weird person.
2: Oh, wow. Okay.
1: That's what I thought.
2: Really?
1: But I also thought, yes, it has promise, but I wouldn't want to live or die by this.
2: Did it make you change how you thought of your younger self? I mean, everyone has a version of what they thought of themselves, and then there's the reality.
1: Yeah. Oh, I think your version of yourself changes from decade to decade and even from year to year,
2: mm-hmm.
1: because we are all involved in... narrative revisions.
2: Right, right.
1: And changes of point of view. Mm-hmm. So something that seemed like a terrible tragedy to you when you were 18 seems like a funny anecdote when you're 40. And mm-hmm. and then when you're 70, you may have forgotten all about it. So we all do that. We all prune, edit, and look at things from a different perspective. And if we're writing murder mysteries or if they're great unsolved mysteries in our lives, we can even have aha moments.
2: Mm-hmm.
1: You open the drawer and here's the letter from somebody telling you things that you really didn't know at all.
2: Right, right. How did your personal narrative get revised, would you say, as you looked at that?
1: Well, I think you get older. If you're lucky, you get older. If you're not lucky, you die. So as you get older, your perspective on your own actions, other people's actions, that changes. And I think you either become more forgiving and tolerant and understanding of things, or you become more set in your ways and curmudgeonly. Mm-hmm. And since I knew some set in their ways and curmudgeonly people when I was younger, I try not to be that person, although I can feel sometimes traces of it creeping in. I see what they did and how they behaved with what I like to think is more perspective.
2: Mm-hmm. In doing it. So a lot of the early chapters are about your childhood and summers you spent in Canadian forests around Lake Superior. Your father, as you said, was an entomologist. He studied insects that caused forest infestations. And you describe your mother as a tomboy, kind of. I guess it's an old word, but you know what I mean? And
1: without a doubt. Well, tomboy doesn't necessarily mean gay. It just means not interested in frilly frocks.
2: Right. Well, that would be me, but also I'm also gay, but that's a different story. but it's an old word. I wonder if there's a new word for that. But how do you think of those?
1: That's how she described herself.
2: Herself. Well, that was the word
1: of
2: the day.
1: So I'm happy to stick with her vocabulary.
2: That's fine by me. So how do you think those summers shaped your sense of self and what it meant as you got older?
1: Okay. So we're not talking summers. We're talking 2/3 of the year. So from before the time the ice would go out in northern Quebec to the time when it would set in again. So insects do nothing in the winter. And anyway, we would have frozen to death because our house that my father built didn't have any insulation. It wasn't made as a winter residence. So how did all of that shape me? And we're talking about quite a few years. First of all, if there's a problem, figure it out. So don't just sit down and go boo-hoo.
2: Mm-hmm.
1: If something breaks, fix it. And if you don't have the part, improvise. So never throw out a bendy piece of wire.
2: Mm-hmm. So bendy pieces of wire is what you brought away from that.
1: Yes.
2: Always
1: are you listening to me? Are you paying attention?
2: Mm-hmm.
1: Collect those bendy pieces of wire now because you may need them.
2: Right, right. Sort of a MacGyver attitude.
1: Yeah.
2: When you, from an early age, you're also drawn, even in those settings, obviously it's a beautiful place. There's a lot of physicality to the world, being outdoors. You were also drawn to writing and the more reflective arts, and you were 6 when you wrote your first book of poems called Rhyming Cats. At 16, you decided you wanted to be a poet, although you say in the book you're not sure why. Talk about the development of you as a writer in this setting then that was so impactful
1: okay.
2: to you.
1: In this setting, there was nothing else to do when it was raining. You could draw, you could write. That was it. So no movies, no Saturday morning programs for children. Not much radio. Sometimes we seem to have gotten the Soviet Union. I don't know why. No television. It didn't really come in anyway until the 50s. What else was there none of? No theater, no school. So when it rained, you either did your school lessons, if you were old enough to have any, or you read and wrote. And I read from an early age, partly because 2 stories my brother taught me. 2nd story, nobody would read the funny papers to me. Do you know what the funny papers?
2: Oh, sure. I read Nancy.
1: Oh, yeah. No, she was good.
2: She was never funny, actually.
1: She had adventures.
2: She did.
1: Nature abhors a vacuum. So vacuum is the cause. There wasn't anything else to do. We're in a Bronte situation in which we had an imaginary universe or 2, and we made up stories about that. Sometimes we wrote them down or made pictures about them. And I think a lot of kids do that.
2: Yeah. One of my kids is like, what did you used to do when you stood in line? I'm like, nothing. We just stood in line. So but what drew you to poetry specifically as a kid, as opposed to writing novels or biology? Like, you write about your decision to become a poet when you were crossing your high school football field on the way home one day. Do you remember the 4-line poem you said composed in your head?
1: I do, but I'm not going to tell it to you because it's not very good.
2: Okay. All right.
1: What else can I tell you about it?
2: What made you decide to be a poet there?
1: You don't decide to be a poet. Poetry says, come with me, and you either say yes or no. But if poetry doesn't say come with me, There's no point. If you look at the juvenilia of people who became, quote, famous poets, usually what has survived shows promise, but it's not the same as their later work. They go through an apprentice period in which they're essentially imitating other poets and things that they feel an affinity with. I do describe my period of writing a lot of garbage blowing around on the streets, T.S. Eliot-esque.
2: That was your inspiration, T.S. Eliot?
1: I had a lot of them, but he was the one I imitated in university because, hey, he was the guy.
2: Mine was Louise Gluck.
1: But she hadn't appeared
2: yet. No, I know that. Can you tell us what that poem was about or the topics that interested you when you started?
1: Well, I do describe my rather bad poem about, in fact, I put it in, about the Hungarian Revolution. It was very cliffhanging at the time. Everybody got very excited about it, and then they got very despondent as it was crushed. A lot of people died, a lot were arrested, and a lot of them came to Canada. I knew a number of these and still known people who had gotten out at that time.
2: For me, it was Salvador. That was, I read a lot of Carolyn Forché.
1: Carolyn Forché is an old pal. She told me about El Salvador as we were driving away from the Mount St. Helens volcanic eruption.
2: Oh.
1: Away from Portland.
2: Wow.
1: So the story of that was I was supposed to go out and read poetry there with Carolyn Forché. This mountain blew up. So I phoned them and said, is it still okay to come to Portland? Oh, yeah. The wind always blows in the other direction.
2: Yeah.
1: So we're doing the reading and we look out the window and it's snowing. But it isn't snow.
2: Ash.
1: It's volcanic ash.
2: Yeah.
1: So by the time we're finished the reading, you can't get out of Portland.
2: Oh.
1: So no planes. Everybody's taken the last train. Buses aren't running, nothing. So we feel quite trapped. We arm twist and browbeat somebody into driving us to Eugene out of the fall zone. And we hire a car. We both have a plane that we're supposed to be catching from San Francisco. So we drive down the coast of California in the dark. And to keep stopping at Smitty's Pancake Houses, to keep ourselves awake, this was back in the days when I could drive, we told each other stories of our lives.
2: Oh, my God.
1: And one of the stories of the lives that she told me was El Salvador and what was going on there. And I said, well, can you write about this? No, nobody will publish it. They're all too scared. I said, well, why don't you publish it in Canada? Why don't you break the story in Canada, which she did.
2: For people who don't know, Carolyn Forché wrote a beautiful book of poetry about El Salvador called The Country Between Us. I can't believe you're the reason. Well, thank you. Let me just
1: I'm
2: say.
1: Not the reason. I'm just the fix-it person.
2: It's one
1: I'm
2: of
1: like
2: my
1: the
2: most
1: plumber.
2: Important books I've ever read, actually. Especially The Colonel. Of course, everyone knows The Colonel, but I like the entire book.
0: 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The program is Mixed Media Madness.
2: Duality is a theme that runs through a lot of your work, including this memoir. And you say every writer has at least two beings, the one who lives and the one who writes. But you say in your case, there are more than two, as you said on the cover of Book of Lives. That comes through with these two parts of your identity. There's the Peggy nature side, the nickname you earned as a teenage camp counselor. Then there's the author, Margaret Atwood's side, who's maybe a little more serious, maybe not. So how is Margaret the person distinctly different from Margaret the writer?
1: Well, is there a Margaret the person? We don't know. Maybe there's just Peggy the person and Margaret the writer. So people say, well, what's the connection? And I usually cite Dr. Jekyll and Mr. Hyde. So I'm the Dr. Jekyll person and Margaret is the Mr. Hyde.
2: Explain that, please.
1: Mr. Hyde. And we're not going to push this too far because Mr. Hyde is unequivocally evil. But let us say that the writer side of people is usually somewhat more intense. It's usually somewhat darker in its imaginations and its imaginings, especially if you're writing in the 20th and 21st centuries.
2: Mm-hmm.
1: When carefree social comedy is harder to write than it was in, say, 1820. Social classes were isolated and you could write about them as if nothing else existed.
2: I've seen you speak at a number of things. Your humor comes through in your memoir in a way that I have seen you in public at speeches and various book readings. And you're very funny, which is something I was caught off guard by, I think, many people are. I had someone sitting next to me, and they were like, she's hysterical. Like, how dare she be? She wrote The Handmaid's Tale. How can she be not dire?
1: The Handmaid's Tale has a number of jokes.
2: When you think about yourself and your presentation, because you do carry around the seriousness part of it and the darkness part as a public figure.
1: Somebody said to me, why do you always write these gloomy dystopias and you're so pessimistic? I said, I'm not really, because I didn't kill them all off at the end. Some people have.
2: So that's the hopeful part. They're not all dead.
1: They're not all dead. And as for The Handmaid's Tale, we know by the historical note at the end that this regime did not last.
2: I actually tend to argue when people are talking about your books that they're actually quite hopeful, because they're about the fight, the existence of a fight that continues despite.
1: Yeah. There is always a resistance, and that can go either way. For my characters, I write the year of their birth and then all the years across the top, and I write the months down the side. And that allows me to pinpoint what is going on in their lives when they are a certain age. We all are part of our own time and place, and I cannot escape the fact that I was born in 1939, 2 months after World War II began. The whole Hitler trajectory. The whole World War II trajectory was part of my growing up, and so was the Stalin trajectory, which was somewhat different, but it too eventually fell apart. The question that always occurs when these things fall apart is, what happens then? What replaces it?
2: Even though I rail on tech and billionaires and things like that, everyone's like, you're rather hopeful. And I said, well, to me, all dictators end up dead in a hole. That's been my historical just observation.
1: But so does everybody.
2: Right. But there's a dead in a hole, and then there's...
1: Yeah, there's a dead in a hole.
2: I mean, and then killed by their people, or strung upside down, or the Ceausescus.
1: A lot of them, not Stalin. He died with his boots on.
2: He did. I lived in Germany right after the wall fell. I covered stuff there, and it was really interesting.
1: Were you in Berlin?
2: I lived in Berlin. The wall had just fallen, and I lived in Kreuzberg, which was right next to the wall at the time.
1: Cheap at the time.
2: Yeah, and it was still there, pieces of it.
1: Yeah,
2: I mean, it had been broken down. But what was really interesting is when I went into East Germany, they had never been taught about the Holocaust that much, or that it was their fault.
1: No.
2: They had a whole different history, and it was...
1: Completely.
2: It was riveting, And of course, the West Germans had been very much taught about the Holocaust and their culpability. And so the difference between them, and I was covering a race riot about immigrants, they were anti-immigrant in Rostock. It was the birthday of Rudolf Hess. So these neo-Nazis went and had a march, and you couldn't do it in West Germany.
1: No.
2: So they wandered all over East Germany. I followed them in a small car. And I kept thinking, God, Rudolf Hess is the worst Nazi to celebrate, but all right. All these people in East Germany were celebrating this, which was really interesting, except for one woman who stood in front of the march and said Schade, which is shame, of course. I wrote about her. It was something else. And you wrote part of The Handmaid's Tale while you were in West Germany and visited East Germany.
1: Yeah, West Berlin.
2: Yeah, but you also went there before the wall fell, correct?
1: Oh, yeah.
2: Tell me a little bit about that.
1: Well, it was very tight. In fact, it was the tightest probably of those East Bloc countries. Mm-hmm. People didn't want to interact with you as adults, so they were quite happy to say, oh, die kleine Engel, about your child. That was safe. But obviously everybody was worried about who else was watching them, and rightly so, because we now know that at least one in every 50 East Germans was spying for the regime.
2: Through those files that came out, right?
1: You probably know this book called Stasiland.
2: Mm-hmm.
1: So that was East Germany with the terrible ice cream and awful chocolate, and not much you could spend your converted money on, which you then couldn't convert back. So there was always a cash grab at the border. You had to change Western money into their Deutschmarks, and you could not reconvert it.
2: I assume it was formative, seeing that.
1: Well, it was very interesting. And then we went to Czechoslovakia, also very interesting and pretty tight, but not as tight. And then we went to Poland, which was very loose, even in 1984. I thought to myself at that time, it's going to crumble here first, which it did. But Poland had a big opposition, namely the Catholic Church. It was huge, and it was so big that they couldn't arrest and shoot everybody, although they arrested and shot some people.
2: So like we're talking about, your lived experiences are a big influence in your writing, though in your memoir you revealed that you were bullied by a group of girls when you were 9, and your experience inspired Cat's Eye, which again is my favorite of your book. Everybody has a Cordelia, I feel.
1: Not everybody. Some people were Cordelia.
2: Oh, right. Well, everyone who writes about a Cordelia had one.
1: Cordelia doesn't write. Yeah. Sometimes Cordelia does write, but not, she writes different things.
2: Could you read a little bit from the part of the book for us?
1: So I'm talking about Cat's Eye. But despite its universality, it was true that parts of the novel were autobiographical. I avoided saying so then because the chief perp was still alive. She'd become a teenage friend, and we'd kept in touch. But now, she and her immediate family are all dead. While writing the novel, I came to realize that she was a damaged person, that she was a lot unhappier than I'd ever been, and that she would be hurt if I identified her. Did she even remember what she had done to me? In some way, probably, though for her it had been a sort of game. For me, on the other hand, it had been serious. Anyone who thinks that females are perfect, that girls are nicer, that every sadistic thing girls and women do is the fault of the patriarchy, has either forgotten a lot or never been a 9-year-old girl at school. The desire for power is a human constant, though the ways of demonstrating this desire change according to circumstances.
2: So your Cordelia was a girl named Sandra. How did that experience of being bullied play into your views? Because I think that's a very nuanced view of feminism and your willingness to criticize some aspects of the movement.
1: Okay.
2: I find it to be, again, factual.
1: If you look on Wikipedia, at least last time I looked, there were 75 different kinds of feminism. So when somebody says, are you a feminist? I always say, what kind did you have in mind? Because there are many different kinds. And I saw in the 70s, there are factions, sub-factions, differences of opinion, arguments. All of this stuff goes on while feminism is actually achieving some successes in the 70s. The right to have your own credit card, even if you're married. And a lot of other things actually got achieved. But there was always factionalism, and you do find that whenever something new hits the ground. I'm quite interested at the moment in the Cromwellian Revolution in England in the 17th century.
2: Because
1: so I'm reading Baudet, and I did not realize it was so factional. It doesn't mean that the movement has no value. It doesn't mean that the people in it are not serious people or anything like that. It just seems to be something that happens at these moments in human history.
2: Mm-hmm.
1: When things are in serious flux.
2: You have a reputation for writing stories that do speak to women, though, and the issues they face. But and on a personal level, many feminists idolize the fact that you never married your longtime partner, Graham Gibson. You didn't take his name. You had one daughter. But that's not what you actually wanted reading this. You wanted to get married and have more kids. It was something he apologized to you for toward the end of his life. But talk about the disconnect between your personal life and how people perceived you.
1: Well, you kind of get stuck with these things, which you can't contradict without sounding like a complete idiot or just unbelievable. So the reason Graham didn't want to get married, which is quite funny from this perspective, from my age now, it's quite funny. He said he already had known 3 Mrs. Gibsons, and he didn't want to create another one. So his mother, his stepmother, and his ex-wife were all Mrs. Gibson. Don't you think that sounds quite strange?
2: It does. It does. But wait, so you just don't correct people, like, in that regard?
1: Well, I can correct them now because all those people are dead.
2: Right. That's a fair point.
1: But I couldn't correct them at the time without causing real trouble with the stepmother and the ex-wife, who were still alive and still joined at the hip in some way with Graham's life because he had 2 sons. So you can see the dilemma. Well, actually, it's not my decision not to get married. It's Graham's, because he dislikes the other Mrs. Gibsons. You know, that would not have added to tranquility and general peace of mind.
2: That's true. And what's good about this book, I have to say, there's definitely, I like score settling myself personally, but you do score settle with Gibson's ex-wife, as there isn't any good memoir. One of your friends is quoted in one of the first pages as saying, don't piss her off or you'll live forever, which I love. But you also draw, you know, but you do draw on history extensively to shape novels that are set in the future, like The Handmaid's Tale.
1: Well, what else do you have to draw on?
2: Right.
1: Because you can't actually time travel to the future, much as we would like to believe you can. You cannot do it.
2: Right. But how do you marry the personal with the historical to write what you call speculative fiction, which is what you call it? Other people think you're some kind of clairvoyant or, look, she was right.
1: I know. Well,
2: you have rejected that, correct?
1: Yeah, I reject the prophetess because, in fact, there isn't anyone the future. There are lots of possibilities for the future. And then there are completely unexpected things that alter it a lot. So a volcano blows up, bubonic plague hits Europe. All of those things you could not necessarily have predicted. In fact, you couldn't have predicted them at all.
2: Right, but you are prescient. I would think prescient prophet probably is too much. I mean, the rise of authoritarianism, the financial collapse, the pandemic. You say you are just pointing out things that could happen and that we should be on the lookout for.
1: Absolutely.
2: But you certainly are putting things together. You're almost like one of those CIA agents who figures out scenario. That's what you're doing, is scenario building.
1: Yeah, that's true. Yeah, and I've read a lot of murder mysteries as a child. I also read a lot of sci-fi as a child. How will it work out? What is the what if scenario? What if? So what if America were to become a totalitarian dictatorship? What kind of totalitarian dictatorship would it be? For that, of course, you always look at a country's past history, see what it has been. So under the Tsar, Russia was an absolutist state with an extensive secret service and a gulag archipelago. Communist revolution happens, everything's going to be wonderful. These things always come in as utopias, you know that. And then, bingo, it's a totalitarian regime with an even bigger secret service and an even larger gulag archipelago.
2: You are talking about DNA or things going back to their shape.
1: No, just patterns that people are used to and that they tend to fall back into. So the Aztecs, when they wanted to build a new pyramid, didn't knock down the old one. They built a new one on top of it. And that's what countries are always doing. So the old regime in China was an extensive bureaucracy. So was Mao's, once things got settled.
2: But settled down, so we don't sort of move out of our shape, is what you're saying.
1: Well, we can move out of it temporarily, but we have a habit of falling back on a shape that we already know. So communist regime goes down in Russia, goodbye authoritarianism, it's all going to be wonderful, in comes capitalism, hooray, hooray. You can get Kentucky Fried Chicken in Moscow. I'm not sure if that's true, but you can certainly get burgers. Then along comes you-know-who, Mr. Putin. And basically he wants to restore a combination of the Tsar and Stalin.
2: Yeah, old Russia.
1: Well, old Russia, in his mind, obviously, Stalinist Russia was pretty much the same as Tsarist Russia.
2: Yes.
1: So you change the flag, you change the statues, but really the structure is pretty similar.
2: So are you essentially saying you're a good guesser based on historical observation?
1: That's what I'm saying. So we go back to the 17th century in America. The answer to our question, what kind of dictatorship would it be, would not be a communist dictatorship.
2: Mm-hmm.
1: It would not be the French Republic during the Revolution. It wouldn't be anything like that. It would not build a cardboard mountain and have a festival to the divine being.
2: Mm-hmm.
1: Although you'll notice on the American money, there is that eye in the triangle.
2: Yeah, yeah. I saw a national
1: anyway,
2: treasure.
1: Yes, the Masons got in there pretty solidly in the 18th century. You would have a group of elect elders running what is essentially a dictatorship. They got to say what people were going to do.
2: Mm-hmm.
1: But you could not become one of those elect elders unless you'd had a personal conversation with God, according to whom I put in parentheses. So it's much less likely to be a one-person dictatorship, and much more likely to be a top group of people like the commanders in The Handmaid's Tale.
2: Yeah, or say the billionaires in front row at the inauguration.
1: Like that.
2: Mm-hmm.
1: I'm not sure who's actually running the American government at this at this time, and neither is anybody else.
2: That is correct. That is correct. One of my favorite parts of American history is the chaotic nature of it, which is why it won't last. Let's move on to the current state of politics for a second. Every episode, we get a question from an outside expert. Yours comes from Massachusetts Democratic Senator Elizabeth Warren.
3: So, Margaret, I am a big fan, and I wanted to ask you a question. In The Handmaid's Tale, one of the first things the government of Gilead does is strip women of their economic rights, from closing bank accounts to firing all female employees. That's the canary in the coal mine before Gilead rips away the rest of their rights. So flash forward to now. Women have lost a disproportionate number of jobs since Donald Trump took office. Women, small business owners, are feeling the strain of Trump's chaotic tariffs and skyrocketing costs more acutely. In short, women are bearing the brunt of an economy that's flattening just about everyone. So people have called you prescient. How do you view this moment?
1: Okay, the women moment. All dictatorships do this. I can't think of one that has not. Mm-hmm. Sometimes they have nice slogans at the beginning, women hold up out of the sky, etc. But it doesn't usually play out. It sometimes plays out that a select group of women get fairly high-profile positions, and you can see that in the Trump government. There are a number of cabinet people, and certainly the White House spokesperson. They're all women. But that doesn't translate any more than it did with duchesses into the lives of ordinary women. They do seem to be, even the Soviet, early Soviet state, in which it was supposed to have all of these improvements, resulted in total chaos for women. They had no security. So I have an even more sinister view. I don't think it's confined to women. I think that the powers that be in the United States have decided that there's too many poor people. So all of the changes that they are making in food security and in health care, and particularly in not providing medical care to pregnant women, may run into difficulties. The end result is going to be people dying. So I think it's a plan to get rid of poor people. Does that sound too severe?
2: No, I think you're absolutely right. They hate them. I think they hate them. They get them to vote for them, too. I just interviewed Beth Macy, who wrote Dope Sick. It's a new book about her small town, and that's exactly what's happening to them, and yet they voted for Trump, which was interesting.
1: Well, he gives the appearance of standing up for the common person, but it's only an appearance, as I'm sure they're going to discover all too soon.
2: I think they kind of have discovered it. I mean, one of the things you said is if you were an American, you'd be worrying a lot about my country right now, and that we should pay attention to the patterns of power grabs, infighting, and disintegration of the rule of law. What are the things you think people should look out for, and these what alarm bells do you see? And I think you are actually a hopeful person. What is the antidote to that in the history you've seen of the United States?
1: Oh, you mean how are you going to get out of it?
2: Yeah. we opened our last podcast event in Toronto. We sold out immediately, and we apologize to the entire country of Canada on behalf of all Americans except for the Trump people. But
1: I don't think you have to apologize on behalf of all Americans.
2: Some.
1: Because

0: from within the ranks of, for instance, the army, that there will be resistance. And I think there's already a certain amount of resistance going on with people just not falling in with this plan, not accepting as a given, you know, the patently illegal actions that parts of this government have been doing.
1: Yeah, yeah.
0: So rule of law, we won't talk about the Supreme Court, but general rule of law, you know, judges who actually know the law.
1: Which they've been very strong here.
0: A lot of them have been very strong. And how far is the current regime willing to go in its defiance of the law? And how many Americans will actually sit still for that?
1: Yeah.
0: So
1: I have to tell you, there's a distinct "fuck this guy" sentiment across the country. More so.
0: How do you know that?
1: I traveled just extensively recently, and from
0: but
1: people,
0: do you talk to Joe in the diner?
1: I have. They're all my relatives.
0: They're your relatives.
1: They're my relatives, and it's more like they, you know, it's a lot of people. It was interesting. We're like, well, I think there's too much immigration, but not like this. Like this isn't how we feel, but not like this is said by a lot of people.
0: Yeah.
1: Like I believe in, I don't love trans people, whatever, they hate trans people, but not like this, not like this enters into every sentence. Mm. So they don't like the method, even if they might agree with some of the issues they have. And I think affordability has trumped everything.
0: Yeah.
1: Everything
0: I
1: costs
0: think so.
1: More. Everything costs.
0: Yeah.
1: Right now, an inexpensive chicken sandwich costs as much as someone makes in an hour. So I think that says it to everybody. Like what? Like,
0: yeah.
1: So, yeah. I have a lot of West Virginia relatives, so I pay a lot of attention to them. There's a passage in the book about how you started using Twitter. So one of the things that I read about a lot is the impact of social media when it started to become popular. You said it helped you fill some seats for a New York event that hadn't gotten much publicity. It also helped you recover a laptop you accidentally left on the plane. This is all good. But how are you thinking about what social media is and the rise of those tech titans? Because they're the version of the commanders here, alongside authoritarianism and politics.
0: Yeah, and they didn't start out that way.
1: Well, they did. I was there.
0: No, they didn't.
1: Okay.
0: That was not the public face they were putting out.
1: No, but that's what they were like. But go ahead.
0: Yeah. Okay, sure. Any entrepreneurial person is going to want one thing, more market share.
1: Right.
0: And a second thing.
1: You got it.
0: Their shares going up in value.
1: Mm-hmm.
0: So, of course, they want those things. And it was brought in, same as the internet. And I remember when that started, it was a bunch of scientists who wanted to be able to exchange information more quickly.
1: Yeah.
0: And hey, it was great at the beginning. And so was Twitter at the beginning.
1: Agreed.
0: It was a fun place. You could use it in helpful ways. You could share information helpfully. And in my mind, the Democrats won the Obama election because they figured out social media, and the Republicans hadn't. But then they did.
1: Mm-hmm.
0: The other rule of military history, which I'm sure you know perfectly well, is that if you invent a new weapon that's quite successful, your enemy's going to get hold of it pretty quickly and
1: that's
0: use
1: correct.
0: It against you.
1: Yep. Yep.
0: So that's always what happens.
1: Are you still on Twitter? I had 1.6 million followers. I'm not on it. I like left. I called it a Nazi porn bar, and I said I just don't like Nazi porn bars. So
0: yeah, I'm still on it because a number of people that I follow are still on it, and I did set up a Blue Sky account, but I haven't really figured out how to use it.
1: It's the same.
0: It's the same.
1: Yeah.
0: You
1: so
0: think?
1: Is Threads. They're all the same.
0: They're all the same.
1: They're not.
0: Okay.
1: No, it's not a Nazi porn bar over there. It's actually, speaking of which, it's a little. It's very left in that regard. And you talked that you've come under attack more from the left than the right through your career, and that the left thinks you should be preaching their sermon, whatever that may be. What has to happen in this retrenchment of the rights that many spent decades fighting for? Because right now, everything is the binary, right?
0: Like you mean over here?
1: Yes, exactly. Because you're complex, and I think people want you to be something.
0: Oh, sure they do, but good luck with that.
1: I can see that. I can see that. You have said they've been tougher on you if you don't follow through on a variety.
0: Well, first of all, they were actually paying attention to me, whereas most people on the right don't.
1: Yes, that's true. That's

0: So when The Handmaid's Tale came out as a book, we didn't get any death threats. When it came out as a movie in 1990, early 90, just as the wall was coming down, we launched it in East and West at the same time. We did get death threats for that. And I said, why didn't we get them for the book? And they said, well, those people don't read. I must ask the TV series people how they're doing in that department. It's a conundrum for the right, because why are you objecting to someone portraying what it is you have said you actually want to do?
1: And the answer when you say that to them?
0: Well, I never get a chance to say that to them directly, but that's their conundrum. Also, the religious part. Some people think it's an anti-religious book. Mm-mm. It isn't. It's about the misuse of religion in these power grabs, and that has happened a lot in history.
1: Especially in the U.S.
0: A lot. It has the banner of religion, but it's not Christianity, as anybody who actually reads the New Testament
1: right.
0: would understand it.
1: I think a lot about Father Coughlin and a lot of our his lot of
0: we had people like that in the 30s in Canada.
2: 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The program is Mixed Media Madness.
1: When you're on the left side, which I assume you're progressive, I wouldn't even be able to describe you. But
0: I don't use the word progressive because I don't believe in inevitable progress.
1: Oh, okay.
0: And I don't believe in the right side of history because history doesn't have sides that are inevitable. We are not on the yellow brick road to the Emerald City of Oz. Sorry.
1: Yeah, which of course was a tale, a populist tale about monetary policy. People don't. And the Emerald City, I think,
0: no,
1: is D.C.
0: We certainly don't understand that. But the Emerald City of Oz, by the way, when we get there, is a totalitarian dictatorship. But never mind. It's a benevolent one.
1: Well, the new movie kind of spells that out pretty clearly.
0: Does
1: right?
0: it? See, I haven't seen it. No. Okay, so I should go and see it?
1: Yeah. Oh, both of them. Yes.
0: Just why should I?
1: Because the singing is great.
0: Oh, I thought you were going to say because it has a profound political message embedded in.
1: Yes, too. That does, too.
0: Yes,
1: but it's
0: yes,
1: not. It's
0: no,
1: actually,
0: yes, no.
1: It doesn't hit you over the head with it. But the singing is fantastic. How about that? The singing is amazing.
0: All right. I believe you.
1: They're very gifted. And it's a story about, speaking of, you know, Cat's Eyes, about a relationship between two women and or girls and then women later. You talk about that. But it's about a relationship between two women is what it's about.
0: Right.
1: You know,
0: each with a different outfit.
1: Yes, absolutely. But they're the same, you see. You see, it's
0: how
1: a mind
0: are they?
1: Fuck.
0: Oh, well. Oh, Dr. Jekyll and Mr.
1: Yeah.
0: Hyde.
1: Well, there you go.
0: Yeah.
1: I think you should
0: there
1: say
0: you
1: it.
0: Go.
1: You would laugh your right. ass off is what I would say. Anyway, I want to end by returning to your memoir and talking about you. Toward the end of the book, you mentioned in passing, you've been doing some Swedish death cleansing lately. This is a practice for people who don't know where you get rid of a lot of your belongings so your children don't have to deal with them, which is, I think, is a very kind thing to do. It made me wonder if this memoir is also part of that process for you. And if so, what do you feel like you've gained from the experience of writing it?
0: Well, I had a lot of fun.
1: Yeah.
0: Does that count as
1: nope.
0: gained?
1: Yes, absolutely. It's lightening your load, right?
0: Yeah. So I don't get too profound about my deep inner self. You may have noticed
1: mm-hmm.
0: that.
1: I appreciate it. I'm the same way, but go ahead. I'm a Tom Stoppard girl. You leave everything behind on the journey, but go ahead. He just died.
0: Yeah.
1: R.I.P.
0: What have I gained? What have I gained? I don't know. I don't think in terms of that.
1: Okay.
0: Gaining things. For me, I think more in terms of have I done the best that I could by the book? No, that's what you want. As a writer, that's what you want to be concentrating on is your relationship with the book. The book then has a relationship with readers, which you can't control and can't anticipate.
1: Right.
0: It's completely out of your control. So you do the best you can with the book. You have a very intense relationship with it while you're writing it. And then you have a very intense relationship with the three editors, one from each of the English markets, the States, Canada, the UK, all of whom have different views about what you should put in.
1: Mm-hmm.
0: And then when it's done, it's out there.
1: It's out. It's gone.
0: Yeah, so what you have gained is the experience of writing, and I suppose you could mm-hmm. say that.
1: Do you, then in your real life, what have you Swedish death cleaned recently?
0: What have I Swedish death cleaned?
1: It's a verb now.
0: Is it?
1: I just made it one.
0: All right, thank you. Mostly they are paper objects.
1: Mm-hmm.
0: So if you don't want somebody doing your thesis on this, throw it out.
1: So I like the idea of just destroying it. Like,
0: yeah, goodbye gone. It. No one need know. So I'm getting around to, I always put my novel papers in my, I hate to say, okay, my writing stuff.
1: Mm-hmm.
0: I put it into the Fisher Library at the University of Toronto. Why do I do that? It would just pile up, would it not? They will take care of it, and if you need to retrieve something, they can lay their finger on it right away.
1: And 100 years from now, some lady will be pawing through it.
0: Maybe, but I might be pawing through it myself for some peculiar reason.
1: Right, for going forward, yeah.
0: So I'm finding things in my own house.
1: Is that first poem in there?
0: Not yet, but it will be.
1: Oh, good. Oh, you're not destroying it. Oh, wow. Good. You're still writing a lot, and you're still traveling. You were recently in the Arctic Circle for a two-week trip. You're getting 10,000 steps a day. Your follow-up to The Handmaid's Tale and The Testaments is being turned into another series. What is inspiring you right now, and what are you watching or reading? And obviously not Wicked, but go ahead.
0: Well, I'm paying pretty close attention to the American political scene because, of course, you know the old saying, Washington catches a cold, Ottawa sneezes. And I'm also watching the Canadian political scene, which is pretty interesting to us right now.
1: It is.
0: So, yeah, get the popcorn. You don't know from one day to the next what's going to happen.
1: Life is more interesting than fiction right now, in a weird way.
0: It's also more terrifying. So that, I'm looking at the situation in Europe mm-hmm. as much as I can.
1: Mm-hmm.
0: Who's going to benefit from all of these shenanigans? Well, I think it will be China.
1: Yeah, agree.
0: I think they're playing the long game. I think they're being pretty smart.
1: Mm-hmm.
0: And anybody who thinks that you can make a deal with Russia to hand over
1: mm-hmm.
0: Ukrainian hoo-ha to anybody in the West is dreaming.
1: Dreaming. You got to punch them in the nose.
0: It's because they're in hawk up to their eyebrows with China.
1: That's right. That's
0: so
1: correct.
0: So the person who's going to get that stuff, it's China should Russia get its hands on it.
1: Right. One time I was writing about a tech billionaire and he said, when are you going to stop hitting me? And I said, when you stay down. So that's how I feel about Russia. So
0: yeah. So the other question people ask me is, what about AI? Is it going to take over the world? And I say, you have a major energy problem.
1: Mm-hmm.
0: Unless you can solve that,
1: right?
0: You're just going to run out of electricity.
1: Yeah.
0: And then they go, nuclear fusion. And I go, it hasn't happened yet.
1: Not yet. But they are reviving the nuclear reactor at Three Mile Island. I don't know if Microsoft bought it, essentially.
0: That's they need a source of energy because otherwise all the lights are going to go off in every city in America.
1: Yeah, that makes you feel warm and fuzzy. Let's revive Three Mile Island.
0: Yeah, the idea that everybody in the world is going to be plugged into some kind of AI and become walking zombies, there just are not enough resources to have that happen.
1: You don't want an AI Margaret Atwood?
0: Well, people have tried.
1: I know. I've seen it.
0: Yes, they were rubbishy at it so far.
1: Yeah.
0: They might improve it.
1: They will. My last question is about something not dead, not AI, not whatever, is a longtime birder. I want you to explain why you are. And are there any species you're still hoping to add to your life list?
0: I don't have a life list.
1: Oh, you don't?
0: No, we made a point of not having life lists.
1: Explain why you're a birder and what a life list is.
0: Yeah, okay. I grew up with birding because my family just knew all that. By the way, nature will kill us before we kill it.
1: 100%. Jeff Vandermeer, I think about him a lot.
0: Yeah, well, you know, microbes will survive.
1: Right, right. Along with cockroaches and
0: cockroaches,
1: rats.
0: Yeah, my dad used to say, and this is in the 50s, it'll all be cockroaches and grass.
1: Mm-hmm.
0: And happy Thanksgiving to you, too.
1: Yeah.
0: Thanks, Dad.
1: That's what he said at Thanksgiving. Oh, well.
0: Oh, well, this was dinner table conversation, like how many fruit flies multiplying unchecked would cause the earth to be covered to a depth of 2 miles with fruit flies. Why do you need to know that? Never mind.
1: Well, now you do. But we've gotten off the course. Why are you a birder? Since you were a kid?
0: I grew up with it.
1: Yeah.
0: My parents were early environmentalists. So back in the 50s, my dad was a systems biologist. Mm-hmm. This eats that, eats this, eats that. So I just grew up with it. It's my outlook on life. So Graham got into it in an activist way. And we did for some years, I think it was about 10 years, we worked with BirdLife International, which does very important work internationally because, of course, birds, a lot of birds migrate. They're not limited mm-hmm. to one country. So you have to deal with all of these countries. We worked as the honorary presidents of the Rare Bird Club, which means we helped raise money. And that's on the macro level. On the micro level, we set up an organization on Pelee Island, mm-hmm. which is in the middle of Lake Erie, is the most southerly part of Canada, and is on a migration flyway that goes from the Ohio shore, funnels up across Lake Erie, and spreads out into the boreal forest where these birds breed. So we are migration data monitoring, among the other things that we do.
1: Right.
0: And we are right now converting a 1928 large liquor store on Pelee Island. You get one guess as to why there was a large liquor store on Pelee Island in 1928.
1: Because people need to drink when you're sitting on Pelee Island in 1928.
0: No. Prohibition.
1: Oh.
0: How much rum running was going on across Lake Erie? Quite a lot.
1: A lot, that's right.
0: So where was the depot? Well, there was certainly one on Pelee Island.
1: Right.
0: So, yes, all of that was going on, and we got hold of this building because our previous building where we put our bird banders was sinking into a swamp, and there were snakes in the bathroom, and we're converting it right now.
1: That's amazing. So do you still bird? Even if you don't have a life list, is there a bird you want to see?
0: Well, I've never seen an ostrich in the wild, and I'm unlikely to see one.
1: Why?
0: Because I'm getting a bit too old to go to ostrich land.
1: Well, you seem like you have a lot of kick in you. I don't know.
0: Who do you think so?
1: Ostrich. Why an ostrich?
0: They're big. I can see them.
1: Oh, you don't have to be like, where is the bird? Where's... That's a fair point.
0: I'm going to share this with you because you're obviously not ready for it. Your vision may decline a little bit as you get older.
1: My vision's been terrible since I've been 4 years old, so I'm
0: all right.
1: Good.
0: It's going to get worse.
1: I can't imagine it would get worse. I'm almost nearly blind. But I get it. I get the age thing.
0: You're going to get cataracts.
1: But you are not, Margaret Atwood. I'm sorry to tell you. You're still kicking. I really love this book. I thought it was joyful, which is really a nice thing. And I've recommended it to a lot of people. And they're like, isn't Margaret depressing? I'm like, no, she is not.
0: Oh, thank you. I'm glad you're not. Well, so many other things are so much more depressing than me right now that I come across as actually quite bouncy.
1: Yeah, you're bouncy. That's how I think of you. Anyway, I really appreciate it. What a delightful interview. The memoir is called Book of Lives. Margaret Atwood, thank you so much for your time.
0: And thank you.
1: Today's show was produced by Christian Castro-Russell, Kateri Yoakum, Michelle Eloy, Megan Burney, and Kaylin Lynch. Nishat Kerwa is Vox Media's executive producer of podcasts. Special thanks to Catherine Barner, and our theme music is by Trackademics. If you're already following the show, you're an honorary Canadian. If not, you're on Margaret's list. 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

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I'm sorry. All right, one more and we're going to get on to this night. This is mine. Adrian! 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

0: Jay, what do you got? Big Red House, Gas Offer, Christ in a Clutch. Have a good night. This is the Prisoner's Box. Give him a little cheer. Thanks, Steve.
1: Boom, yeah. I understand boom.
2: Bada boom.
1: Big. Big. 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

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The name of this show is Anything Goes, and my name is Sage. I am your host every Wednesday from 4 to 6 p.m. Last track we heard comes to us from Peter Gabriel. The Tower That Ate People is the name of that one. Before that, Ein Sturzen der Neubauten with Alles Wieder Offen. Pardon my poor pronunciation on that. And opening up this set of music, the show opener, Anything Goes, performed by Frank Sinatra. Here on the Anything Goes program, we have reached the 95th edition of Anything Goes. Just five more to go before I reach 100. I cannot believe that I've been doing it for a number of years now, and we've made it this far. This week we are doing the third ever weird show here on Anything Goes. We're playing weird songs for weird people and other freaky stuff. Stick around, I've got some weird stuff coming your way.

0: Closing out that set, we heard Black Midi, Talking Heads is the name of that track. Before that, Black Eyes with Deformative, and opening up this set of music, Gorilla Toss, Skull Pop is the name of that track from GT Ultra. 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This is Anything Goes, your weekly variety music program. My name is Sage. I am your host. Thanks so much for tuning in. This week, for the 95th edition of Anything Goes, we are doing our third ever weird show. And this is a special one. I had a huge level of assistance on this one, so I'd like to give a big shout out to my friend Tosca for their massive contribution to this week's edition of Anything Goes. I'd say roughly over half of the tracks that you'll be hearing tonight are their contribution. So thank you so much, Tosca. If you're listening, I hope that you're having a great day. Let's go ahead and continue down this road. This next track comes to us from Infinite Human.
1: There's only one rule in the jungle. When the lion's hungry,

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My face is the real shop front. My shop is the face I front. I'm real when I shop my

My face is the front of shop. My face is the real shop front. My shop is the face I front.

Yet another crazy set of music right there. That was Zach Hill. The Primitives Talk is the name of that track. Coming in before that, Sophie with Face Shopping. We also heard Scuba Z. The Vanishing American Family is the name of that track. Before that, we heard Magma with Udu Wudu, the name of that track, and opening up the set, Infinite Human with Virtual Reality. That track is hilarious. My name is Sage. Thank you so much for tuning in to Anything Goes. Right here on 107.3 FM, KBFG, and KBFGseattle.org. This is the 95th edition of Anything Goes. I think I started this show about 5 years ago, which is kind of crazy to think about. And we have done a couple editions of what I call the Weird Show in the past. And that is where I just find a collection of weird songs with weird lyrics or weird themes and play those weird songs for 2 hours. So here you go. Lock in. We've got more coming your way.

mic check. 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

Ultimate presidents.